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1: 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I'm Chris Heim.

0: the only great Latin jazz flutist Dave Valentin from his Primitive Passions album, and with an all-star lineup with him there, including Hilton Ruiz, Claudio Roditi, Bill O'Connell, Robbie Amin, Lincoln Goines, and Milton Cardona. And John Coltrane's Equinox is what we just heard. And we heard a version of Love Supreme, Conrad Herwig, who for a number of decades now has been doing the Latin Side series, focusing on giants of jazz and their famous compositions and doing new Latin jazz arrangements of them. And it all started with the Latin Side of John Coltrane in 1966. And we heard his version of A Love Supreme from that. We will hear a very different approach to A Love Supreme right after a short break, checking out some music from Rebel Tumbao when we come back, and that's here in the Global Village.
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0: Welcome to Between the Lines, presenting news and analysis of critical issues affecting our communities, the nation, and the world. I'm Scott Harris. This week we present Sarah Kendzior, a journalist and best-selling author who assesses the state of the nation under Donald Trump's relentless authoritarian onslaught and what we can expect if the Democrats take back control of the House, the U.S. Senate, or both. Dr. Lynn Goldman, professor of environmental and occupational health at George Washington University, who talks about the dangers of the Trump regime's repeal of power plant emission regulations and what's being done to oppose it. And Miranda Bogan of the Center for Democracy and Technology, who examines the potential danger of increasingly powerful artificial intelligence systems and growing calls for slowing down development and regulation. But first, we begin with a summary of some of the week's underreported news stories.
1: South America is reducing hunger faster than any other region in the world. New figures from the UN Food and Agriculture Organization show the share of South Americans facing food insecurity has fallen by roughly one-third since 2020. Brazil has led much of the progress, joining Chile and Guyana among countries where chronic hunger has fallen below the threshold used to track countries on the UN's World Hunger Map. The Economist credited the late leftist Venezuelan president Hugo Chavez for establishing state-subsidized supermarkets. Argentina's progressive presidents Néstor and Cristina Kirchner funded comedores populares, or soup kitchens, for the public good. Brazilian President Luiz Inácio Lula da Silva's Bolsa Família program, which provides income support to ensure children attend school and receive vaccinations, has become a model for social safety net programs across the continent. But major challenges remain: the climate crisis, crop failures, and a potentially powerful El Niño threaten future food supplies. Despite those challenges, UN officials say South America has a realistic chance of becoming the first major world region to eliminate hunger by 2030. A controversial 900-mile oil pipeline across East Africa is nearing completion despite years of opposition from environmental and human rights groups. According to the Yale Environment 360 blog, the East African Crude Oil Pipeline, or ECOP, will carry oil from two fields near Uganda's Lake Albert to an export terminal on Tanzania's east coast. One of those projects, operated by French energy giant Total, extends into Murchison Falls National Park, a major wildlife refuge and important elephant migration corridor. Environmental groups that filed a legal challenge in London seeking to halt the pipeline project warn that oil development threatens wildlife, waterways, and communities along the pipeline's route. The project crosses more than 10,000 subsistence farms and dozens of protected areas. The oil exported through ECOP could ultimately produce an estimated 379 million metric tons of carbon dioxide over the project's 25-year lifespan, exacerbating the climate crisis. Ugandan President Yoweri Museveni argues the oil industry will generate jobs, investment, and economic growth. But critics question how much local communities will benefit because the oil is initially destined for export. The oil drilling and pipeline project has affected more than 100,000 people amid allegations of unfair compensation, intimidation, harassment, and abuse of people living in its path. The proposed 650-mile Bridger oil pipeline expansion project, planned to be built across Montana and Wyoming, hit a regulatory roadblock after Montana officials withdrew a key waiver granted to the developer. The Bridger pipeline, nicknamed Keystone Light, is a smaller version of the Keystone XL pipeline canceled by President Biden in 2021. The Bridger project would carry dirty high sulfur Canadian tar sands oil from

remark on the project's potential harmful impacts. This week's news summary was compiled by Bob Nixon. For Between the Lines, I'm Anna Manzo.

0: Since his re-election in November 2024, Donald Trump has been back in the White House for over 20 months. Every single day since his return to the presidency, his administration has launched a torrent of alarming actions that directly attack democratic institutions, free speech, the Constitution, environmental and corporate regulation, public health, the rule of law, ethics, and human rights, targeting hundreds of thousands of immigrants for violent assault and deportation, while engaging in brazen acts of unprecedented corruption. With Trump's relentless authoritarian onslaught, a large cross-section of Americans are angry, depressed, and feeling overwhelmed, with many tuning out the news, or over time gradually accepting this madness as normal. But there are also literally millions across the country who are actively protesting Trump's policies, his cruel ICE raids, his reckless war in Iran, his irrational tariffs, and his active plot to subvert the outcome of this November's election. Your reporter spoke with Sarah Kendzior, a journalist, anthropologist, and researcher who's the best-selling author of several books, including her latest, The Last American Road Trip, a memoir, and is the former co-host of the popular Gaslit Nation podcast. Here she assesses the state of the nation and what we can expect if the Democrats take back control of the House, the U.S. Senate, or both.
1: You know, we have had 10 years of Trump, and the Biden interlude was really Trump and his backers continuing to operate behind the scenes because they were never punished, even for open acts of sedition in January 2021. So this has just been nonstop kind of bad news for a decade. And then you add in things like AI technology, climate catastrophes, you know, all of these other factors, which, of course, Trump and his administration are doing nothing to stop. They're trying to exacerbate them. And, you know, it is very overwhelming. I think there's a big difference between expecting the worst and accepting it. I think it's normal and rational to expect Trump and his backers to do the worst possible things for America, the worst things for ordinary average Americans. But that doesn't mean you accept it. It doesn't mean that you kick back and, you know, sort of shrug and say, well, you know, I accept this abuse of migrants. I accept this abandonment of the next generations and so forth. You know, you have to retain your moral core. And I wrote an essay about that a decade ago called "We're Heading into Dark Times," you know, that gives advice about how to, you know, to keep that moral core. And one thing I recommended people do is just keep a diary, like write down every day what lines you wouldn't cross, what values you maintain no matter what. And that way, even when you feel, you know, shook up and panicked, you still have a sense of who you are within this broader struggle.
0: Sarah, if the Democrats take control of the House or the Senate or both, they face an enormous challenge of reconstructing our broken nation's democratic institutions. They probably won't get a chance to really do that until they have a trifecta, the House, Senate, and the White House, maybe the following year in 2028. Democrats aren't very good at accountability. We've seen failure after failure with George W. Bush. There was never any Democratic Party effort for accountability about mass surveillance or torture. In the case of Donald Trump, Merrick Garland, the attorney general under Joe Biden, he waited 2.5 years to prosecute Trump after the January 6th insurrection that killed a bunch of people and, of course, was a blatant attempt to overthrow the elected U.S. government. Democrats back in power in Congress, what do you think?
1: I mean, I think a lot of them are in on it, like not most of the Democrats, but definitely the top ones. I think they're in hock to their donors, in particular AIPAC, Silicon Valley donors, fossil fuel donors. You know, a lot of them overlap directly with the Republicans. You know, you have the same lobbying groups and the same corporate.

0: corporations paying off everybody on both sides of the aisle so that there isn't any true representation. And, you know, again, it's like people forget, like, the Democrats did actually win in 2020, and they got the House, the Senate, and the presidency, and then they failed to enact even their most basic campaign promises. I mean, one I'll never forget is just, you know, that they resolved to protect the Postal Service. That was a major issue because Louis DeJoy had tried to tamper with the election. And then when Biden, you know, replaced people on the Board of Governors that, you know, selects who's in charge of the Postal Service, he picked people that would protect DeJoy. So this whole situation we're having now with mail-in ballots, and the legitimacy of the election and whether Trump is going to, you know, start to claim that votes are illegitimate because of it, all could have been prevented had Biden just fulfilled his campaign promise on the most basic thing, like the Postal Service. But they didn't do it. They had 2 years to get this stuff done, and they failed. And I think that because the Republicans are so overtly horrible, there is a good chance that Democrats will win, including in places they haven't won in a long time. But that shouldn't really be seen as an endorsement of the Democrats as much as just, you know, real fear and hatred of the Republicans, because they just, they don't follow through. They have this constant rotating villain that just, you know, switches sides. It was like Joe Lieberman when I was younger. So, you know, Connecticut shout out there. Yeah. Now it's John Fetterman. It was Kristen Sinema. You know, there's always one who just switches, and then you end up with like a 51-49 vote and it doesn't pass, and it's a mess. And so I kind of wonder who that person will be. It's very frustrating. I sometimes think the greatest success will be more in governors or mayors or people who can issue, you know, direct orders and get direct results, like the way Mamdani has been doing in New York. And, you know, obviously he has his flaws too, but it seems like he moves at a much faster pace without a lot of this nonsense that the, you know, Biden folks especially did. Like, remember the Senate parliamentarian? Like, suddenly all these characters come out of the woodwork whenever anyone has a good idea, and they're like, no, impossible. That can never happen. And then everybody's like, you know, what did I vote for? Like, why did I spend all this time, you know, I've heard this from volunteers, like, why did I spend all this time volunteering to campaign for people and help them for free when they are of no desire to help me and they're doing nothing to stand up to all this red tape and bureaucracy either? So
1: that was Sarah Kendzior, a journalist and best-selling author of The Last American Road Trip, a memoir. Find a link to her Substack newsletter and related analysis and commentary by visiting our Between the Lines website at btlonline.org. In February, the Trump administration's Environmental Protection Agency finalized its rescission of the 2009 greenhouse gas endangerment finding, which cleared the way for their September 14th elimination of regulations that limit planet warming emissions from coal and gas-fired power plants. This move repeals the Biden-era rules that required existing coal and new gas plants to capture at least 90% of their carbon emissions. The now overturned regulations also tighten restrictions on coal plants' release of mercury and other toxic metals, which pose significant health challenges, especially to children and pregnant women. Trump's actions are part of the Project 2025 playbook, the Heritage Foundation's blueprint for rolling back environmental protections, women's rights, civil rights, and other federal regulations protecting people from the predations of the fossil fuel industry, tech bros, and the billionaire class in general. Between the Lines' Melinda Tuhu spoke with Dr. Lynn Goldman, professor of environmental and occupational health at George Washington University, a pediatrician, and former assistant administrator for toxic substances at the Environmental Protection Agency. Here she talks about the dangers of the Trump regime's elimination of power plant emission regulations and what's being done to oppose it.
2: The endangerment assessment, the only basis that they have for criticizing it, which I completely disagree with, is that we should only be looking at the direct health impacts caused by the actual greenhouse gas pollutants. And I would be the last to say that carbon dioxide harms us per se. Methane can harm us, but not at the levels that we're concerned about for destruction of our climate and our planet. But methane at those levels isn't poisoning us. I would agree with that. Some of the other greenhouse gases actually are toxic, but you know that's not what they're focused on. And I think CO2 and methane are the big ones. But every time we're emitting CO2 and methane, it's because we are doing combustion of fuels that also emit particulate matter pollution, nitrous oxides, and other pollutants that do immediately directly harm our health. And so as a public health person, I look at the whole thing. You know, that's what you're breathing. That's what you're getting. But I also think that the fact that the way greenhouse gases harms our health is through changing our planet, basically making it uninhabitable. That is important for the health of children and people. And there are many pollutants where they harm us through indirect means, which, by the way, also, I would say this administration has been attacking regulations on some of those. I'll give you an example of another one, mercury. So mercury is emitted by the combustion of coal. But the toxicity I'm worried about, is it because you're breathing that mercury in the air from those coal emissions? No, those coal emissions are falling out into water, being converted by microbes into methyl mercury, being magnified into the food chain, and then being eaten, and then poisoning the brains of developing fetus and children. It's because it happens that way, does that mean to me as a public health person that I will ignore that it's coming from coal combustion? No. The whole point of protecting the public's health is going upstream and preventing the pollution in the first place. Every single hazard that was identified by the endangerment assessment, the magnitude is greater than what people thought when that original report was released.
3: If there's a lawsuit, and I guess lawsuits get filed after these decisions get made, you can't do them before that. Now that they've announced this, and there's a lawsuit, does that keep these changes from happening, or can they go forward until the lawsuit's resolved?
2: I think the action needs to be published in the Federal Register, and that can trigger them filing suit. Those who are suing can attempt to talk a judge into issuing a stay on a regulation while the suit is being considered. So that's a possibility that there would be a delay through that. I think one thing that a lot of us are focused on is the fact that, you know, it was several years ago that the U.S. Supreme Court in Massachusetts versus EPA made a decision that indeed EPA is authorized to regulate greenhouse gases and needed to do so. And that spurred EPA into the process of making that happen. Supreme Court now, I think industry may hope, might come up with a different decision. And there's a concern that there could be a departure from a precedent in the way that we've seen some decisions get reversed. And hopeful not, but I think that could be part of the strategy that's being played out. I'm sure that the EPA is aware that there will be litigation and that there's a potential for a stay, but they may be hopeful seeing a case like this advance to the Supreme Court and being able to win, you know, for once and for all, you know, on this issue.
1: That was Dr. Lynn Goldman, professor of environmental and occupational health at George Washington University and a member of the Environmental Protection Network, made up of hundreds of former EPA staffers. Find more analysis and commentary on the Trump regime's elimination of power plant emission regulations by visiting our Between the Lines website at btlonline.org.

0: In recent weeks, concern over the potential dangers of advanced artificial intelligence intensified after former OpenAI and Anthropic researcher Jacob Coxon resigned, warning that AI companies are racing towards self-improving superintelligence without adequate safeguards. His warning came as prominent AI executives, including Dario Amodei, Sam Altman, and Elon Musk, have acknowledged serious risks from increasingly powerful AI. Adding to those concerns, OpenAI disclosed incidents in which experimental AI agents concealed mistakes, fabricated information, sought unauthorized access, and attempted to evade human controls, behavior the company described as a warning shot about the challenges of keeping more capable AI systems under control. Although there's been growing nervousness and concern in recent years about the potential of AI to cause harm, recently revealed behavior of AI agents deceiving humans, bypassing guardrails, and sophisticated AI collaboration to hack external networks has triggered more focused public debate on the need to slow down development and impose regulation. Your reporter spoke with Miranda Bogan, director of the Center for Democracy and Technology's AI Governance Lab and chief technologist, who assesses the potential danger of increasingly powerful AI systems and growing calls for AI regulatory legislation at both the U.S. federal level and internationally.
1: Well, what I can tell you is that folks who are close to the companies developing this technology are worried about what they term in a technical phrase as recursive self-improvement, which is when AI models will conduct their own research to continue to improve their capabilities, et cetera. Myself and my organization haven't been focused on that particular threat model because we are really thinking about what are people's experiences today with the technology that's already in their lives and being imposed on them. And in both cases, what we see is that often the decisions to move forward with the technology or to engage in certain types of training activities in terms of technical development are just made very, very quickly. People are feeling pressure to move quickly, and that doesn't typically lead enough time to think about, is this something we want to do? Have we mitigated the risks of this? And is this a future that we want to walk into? And that's what we're hearing the calls from leaders today saying, that we would like to slow down because we don't feel like we've been able to do that work. And moving quickly at this point seems like it's a bigger risk than a benefit. And I think that's long been the case. And hopefully the leading developers will step back and say, what are we actually building for? And is this the right move?
0: One of the key issues being discussed now, and again, it's good there's a focus on this, is the need for regulation of AI development. Even the owners of the AI companies are supporting some form of government regulation. However, they're not being very clear about what kind of regulation they support and whether it's more PR or not. In your view, how urgent is the call for regulation, and what form do you believe it should take? Senator Bernie Sanders of Vermont had some proposals recently on regulating AI. Well, President Trump says that the threat posed by AI is a hoax. We've heard that about a lot of threats to humanity from President Trump. But Bernie Sanders, I know specifically, wanted to ban superintelligence AI.
1: There's no silver bullet to addressing the risks posed by AI. And I think people wish there were. But what we do need is to change the incentives that shape the behavior of the developers of this technology. And what that means is creating the conditions where they have more time to do safety testing, where they are ensuring that the benefits of the technology that they're building and of the trillions of dollars that they stand to gain are going to actually go back to the public, and that the cost of getting to a point of very advanced technology doesn't outweigh those benefits. But right now, you know, we're not seeing that. And so what I think is necessary from a regulatory perspective is increasing the robustness of a third-party testing ecosystem. Right now, we have to take the word of the developers that what they're building is safe. And you know, I think we're past that, right? Even, you know, businesses of all kinds get audited and scrutinized by third-party inspectors and testers. And if this is going to be a very disruptive technology, it seems that that would be warranted. So we're hearing some calls from the leaders of the large AI companies for embedded auditors, embedded evaluators to be watching what the companies are doing. That's a good start, but it is still, in their view, a voluntary move. And it's a question of what will those auditors be looking for and what will happen if they find something. So regulation can really shore that up. And then we also need to think about the, of course, broader externalities and societal impacts here. And that's not something you can govern at the model level. That's something like these are very intertwined policy issues. And unfortunately, we just haven't seen federal policymakers really wrap their head around it and do something. They've sort of made some proposals here and there, but it's a bit of a game of whack-a-mole. And so hopefully they will, as after this, these last few weeks, really take this seriously and put some pieces on the board and move them forward.
0: That was Miranda Bogan, director of the Center for Democracy and Technology's AI Governance Lab and chief technologist. Find links to news and analysis about the threat of AI and calls for regulation by visiting our Between the Lines website at btlonline.org.

0: 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Our theme music was written by Richard Hill and performed by Mikata. This week's program was produced by Susan Bramhall, Mary Hunt, Anna Manzo, Bob Nixon, Melinda Tuhus, and Jeff Yates. For Between the Lines, I'm Scott Harris.
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4: 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My name is Joseph Davis. Let's begin with today's Stardate. What do I mean by Stardate? What is it about? Stardate on the Glacier Review refers to the New Year's of Pluto. Every 248 Earth years, Pluto makes it around the Sun just once. So we celebrate looking forward to the next Pluto's Happy New Year's. From time to time, we'll have an update on some of the news about that dwarf planet, or as I like to think, the planet Pluto. Today's stardate is 60.13532, or year 60 and 13,532 days since Pluto's last Happy New Year. Today's Earth daylight changes, we have 12 hours, 2 minutes, and 56 seconds of sunshine, rising at 7:41 and setting at 7:44. Oh, but wait. There's more. Fall equinox was 2 days ago. We've already passed the equal day and night. On that day, light and dark are about equal. The key word is about. Tomorrow, Friday, we will have 11 hours, 57 minutes, and 7 seconds, so the dip below the 12-hour mark will ensue. This is life in the high latitudes, the subarctic, and on the planet that is not perfectly spherical, wobbles a bit, and its orbit wobbles a bit, as well as the solar system's orbit, both a little less than perfect. That goes for living in the equator as well. So we like to think of it as a perfectly timed 12 hours. I used to think that. And then I learned more. More than that, I haven't learned, so I can't tell you all the numbers, and that's a good thing. That's it for today's Stardate.
3: What's shaking, Alaska? Welcome to your seismic update from across the state for the week of September 16th. I'm Elizabeth Nadine with the Alaska Earthquake Center, where we monitor ground shaking 24/7. Over the past week, we recorded about 600 earthquakes. The largest was a magnitude 5.7 on September 11th in the Western Aleutians. 6 earthquakes were reported felt. Did you know that September is National Preparedness Month? This campaign, which was actually born out of the 9/11 attacks, was kickstarted by FEMA to improve individual and community readiness for all hazards. September is your annual reminder to check your family's emergency plan, build supply kits for your home, car, and office, and learn about your local disaster risks. Once those tasks are done, you're ready for the Great Alaska Shakeout, coming in a month. Shakeout is part of an international effort to practice earthquake survival skills. At 10:15 a.m. on 10:15, individuals and organizations across Alaska and other earthquake-prone states and countries will simultaneously practice their response readiness for an earthquake, which is to drop, cover, and hold on. To learn more about Shakeout, visit shakeout.org/Alaska. You can also register to join nearly 100,000 participants in our state, including schools, businesses, city and tribal offices, and more, who have already signed up.
4: Again, if you didn't catch that web address, it is earthquake.alaska.edu. Hi, this is Joseph Davis with the Glacier Review, and here today I have a long-time friend, a long-time guest on this show, and a long-time Alaskan. What is your name, sir, and why are we calling today? What are we calling about?
5: Well, this is Patrick Durand, and we're going to talk about Engine 557.
4: 557. You mean a steam engine?
5: A steam engine.
4: All right. I love it.
5: Steam engine that has actually been steamed up twice this year and to create a punch list so that we can take care of all the little details before we finally assemble the engine and roll it out the door under its own power.
4: So it's 99.999% done and it's looking good.
5: It's looking good, and it sounds even better, as witnessed by folks in Wasilla, at least.
4: All right. So what's going on there? What keeps that train process going? What keeps Engine 557 Restoration Company, what's helped it so long, and what's the future?
5: Joe, the best way to describe the process is there's three legs that support 557. The first is those people who are generous with their checkbook. And we hold a big fundraiser every December, and we've met our goal for several years coming, thanks to the generosity of people all over the country. A second leg is all of our in-kind, generous businesses here in the Valley and all over Alaska. People who give us services, people who give us merchandise or tooling, either at reduced cost or free in many cases. These people I call business partners because they are invested and they take pride in their participation in the restoration of 557. And the third leg is the one that does not get as much play. And I want to stress that today. Volunteers are the third leg And recently I did a little survey of how many volunteers we've had through the process. 87 people.
4: Oh, wow.
5: Here's the 14 years who have come to the process and signed in and actually worked on 557. The group that probably goes unnoticed to the public are our board of directors. I'm the president of the group, and as a young man, 14 years ago, we were all young men and women when we started. Today, I can't lead by example, but you can call me the enabler, the facilitator, the expediter, the purchasing agent, and I do beat the drum and wave the flag. Scott Hicks is our vice president. He is also the president of Linden Air Freight. Dick Morris is our secretary. Originally, he was the secretary treasurer. He's our Facebook manager. He's retired Air Force and also retired from the U.S. Fish and Wildlife Service, Fish and Feathers, as we call them. Jane Walker is our treasurer. She's a CPA. And she's also the wife of volunteer Tom Walker. So she, between she and I and Dick Morris, we figure out how to keep ourselves in line with the IRS regulations related to a nonprofit organization.
4: Yep.
5: I would be flat-footed without the two of them. John Combs lives in Columbus, Ohio. He is the webmaster for AlaskaRails.org and support to our 557 website. David Greenall. Greenall is the Alaska Railroads representative on our board. Since day one, we've always had top management people from the railroad on our board of directors. Terry Stefani is a longtime steam engineer and experienced with restorations. And there's another Durand on the board now, Shane Durand, my oldest son. His civil engineering and business contacts are invaluable to us. And he also runs the Instagrams. Presentation. Terry Douglas is a past board member, and he is our YouTube manager. So there are several ways that you can be involved with 557 sitting in front of your computer. You can go to AlaskaRails.org, and the first item on the menu is 557. You can go to Facebook, Engine 557 Facebook. You can go to Engine 557 on YouTube, and you can go to Engine 557 on Instagram. And those are all maintained current. You don't find yourself in an email connection that's 10 years old.
4: Yes, or yeah, I know exactly what you mean. Yep.
5: So those are the board members. They're all volunteers. There's no compensation. If they want to go to a conference on railroad restoration, they're on their own dime.
4: Yep.
5: Okay? Committed people. And myself, Scott Hicks, Dick Morris, and John Combs have been on the board for the entire existence of the organization.
4: And that's, you started 14 years ago.
5: That's right.
4: Now, did you start before that to, like, organize it, think about it, plan it? I mean,
5: well, that brings me to more volunteers.
4: Ah.
5: Okay. We call them the mechanical department.
4: Oh, okay.
5: And our chief mechanical officer is Jeff DeBrock. He spent years at the Mount Rainier Scenic Railroad and working for the Alaska Railroad. He's now with us 2 days a week, Fridays and Saturdays, as we do the wrap-up and get the machine tidied up. Jeff and I were involved fully a year or two before the the organization was actually organized back in 2012. We were the guys waving the flag and saying, yes, we'd like to have the locomotive back in Alaska.
6: Mm-hmm.
5: And then President of the Railroad brought the locomotive back to Alaska. There are 52 people on my email volunteer call list. Of those, about 18 are regulars in and out. And of that bunch, six of them have been with us all 14 years.
6: Wow.
5: Yeah. As I say, we were young people when we started this.
6: Yeah, yeah.
5: But the level of commitment, and these people come from all walks of life. There are aviation mechanics. There are IT people. There are people who just want to escape from their real world.
6: Yeah.
5: And come to work on a steam engine.
6: Now, this is a big locomotive. This is not a toy. It's not a miniature one in a park. This is a straight up certified for.
5: This is a locomotive that we call hernia gauge because everything is heavy.
6: Yeah. Including the price tag.
5: Including the price tag. But no stone has been left unturned. No nut or bolt has been left unmessed with.
6: Mm-hmm.
5: We have been through this locomotive. And at this point, we walk around with a little checklist and we say, you know, we could make that look better and make it perform better by doing this little thing. Well, that little thing may take half a day to complete, but when it's done, you take a certain level of pride. What they say about pride, it's the thing that motivates you to see that finished project, see the assemblies all coming together, and knowing that it can't be done any better.

0: 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I'll have the current conditions as well as the forecast for the day and the potential unique weather predictions. I often will give the road report and little bits of local information. This all happens Monday through Friday at 7:55 in the morning right here on your FM dial, as well as streaming over the internet. In fact, speaking about streaming over the internet, I was talking to some longtime Glacier View residents who are now snowbirding during the winters. They said they liked my morning weather, even though they received it over the internet and kept up on home goings-on. Big Cabbage Radio, KVRF. We left off speaking with Pat Durand about engine 557 restoration, and we just left off when he was talking about the pride and quality of the construction and reconstruction of that engine. Some parts were made brand new from scratch by very skilled professionals and fabulous volunteers, and even some of the parts had to go out of the state to get the right job done. Let's join Pat Durand of 557 Restoration Company as we discuss the quality of the workmanship. And with that, the pride that goes in every bit of work and thinking and planning, well, you get the idea. I look at the tender. That's the car that behind the engine that holds water and the fuel. And I remember when you laid that on its side, you took it off the tracks, took it off the wheels, the trucks, and you laid it on its side, and some fellow, I don't know who it was, walked through the labyrinth of baffles to keep the motion of the water from throwing the engine off the track, but walked through that, and had to do it on its side to do that, and coated it with some, I don't know what kind of coating to protect it from rust, working its way back in a black material, in a no light, with headlight or whatever, and painting this. I just look at that tender, and that's what I think of, the quality and literally the depth of quality of work on that, every aspect.
1: Yeah, the tender, we laid it on its side so you could stand up between the baffles to work.
0: Yeah.
1: We rolled it over on the other side so you could complete the work without being on your hands and knees.
0: And that's before you painted outside, right?
1: that was all done and needle scaled and then sandblasted and then clean all that mess up and then get the Apexior 3 is the paint that goes in there. It's for cold water immersion and protects the steel.
0: Wow.
1: I've got to tell you, I'm just going to run through a couple of names.
0: Go for it. Go for it.
1: Because people are going to recognize.
0: Sure. Their neighbors. They're going to recognize their neighbors.
1: Yeah. Gene Augustine. Laverne Buller is one of our off-site machinists. You present him with a problem in the machinist lexicon, and he gives you back a finished product.
0: Wow.
1: Gerald Christensen, just an all-around guy. Tim Coran is an Alaska Railroad engineer, but he's been proofing all of our air brake system for us. Jerry Cunnington, Ken Elmore, comes out of Anchorage twice a week. He's our master electrician. Ron Dudley is retired, but Ron was here at least 2 days a week. Rod Hansen. James Keene. Jeff Lawford. David Lucas is from Birchwood. Ken Morton comes out of Anchorage. Keith Knorr comes down from North Pole.
0: Wow, that's a drive.
1: Five times a year and spends a week with us. Dale Olson. Dean Sawyer, Dan Silbaugh is a pilot for DHL, and when he has layovers in Anchorage, he comes and spends a day working on a steam locomotive with us.
0: Wait a minute, a jet pilot flying giant jets comes and works on a steam engine?
1: Yeah, and he's working on another steam engine down in Colorado. Al Steinbeck and Tom Walker are other regulars. Lynn Willis is a regular. And the thing that I am proudest of when it comes to the volunteers are the young people who come to us. I'm going to name some here. William Fritz graduated from high school last spring. He's been with us 2 days a week all summer. Wow. He just left to go to diesel engine school down in Arizona. And Jesse Lehman started with us when he was 18. He's now 22 years old. And he is an HVAC and sheet metal guy. He's going to come in real handy when we make the jacket.
0: Yeah.
1: Access to tools and other people who may well come along with him. And Michael Peranian. Michael came to us. He flies drones, photos, and does an absolutely phenomenal job of storytelling with his photos.
0: Mm-hmm.
1: It's not just a bunch of random pieces of video. Mm-hmm. He does a phenomenal job. And he wants to go to work for the Alaska Railroad. I'm sure that he's got another job now, but these three young men just represent a level of dedication, a work ethic that you don't expect to find.
0: Mm-hmm. Yep.
1: And they will be successful in whatever professional pursuit they make.
0: Mm-hmm.
1: And that's one of the things that I really do take pride in, giving them an opportunity to work shoulder to shoulder with experienced people.
0: Sure.
1: So.
0: That's wonderful. And you're not paid. You don't have a... You're not employed by the railroad, are you? I mean, 557. No. Okay.
1: No. And we do that on purpose because we don't want the hassles of all of the paperwork that goes with employing people.
0: Well, yeah. But you've been running this 14 plus years.
1: Yeah.
0: Now you have probably a tax person, but you have a board member who's a CPA.
1: Yeah.
0: Okay. So that's got to be handy.
1: Yeah. Now, I will tell you this. They do pay my gas bill.
0: Well, that's good.
1: I think that's generous of the organization to pay my gas bill.
0: Right.
1: But these are truly volunteers.
0: Mm-hmm. Yep. Do you have any paid staff?
1: From time to time, we have contractors who come on board.
0: Mm-hmm.
1: And we have, trying to think of the right term here, consultants.
0: Mm-hmm. Mm-hmm.
1: Okay, but they are self-employed and... So
0: they have specific needs and a very direct pinpointed something. And you don't need somebody to do it every day, just maybe once in the project. Okay.
1: Yeah. The consultant option is one that we employ when we need those special skills.
0: Sure. And that's fair. Yeah. All right. Well, any last words about 557, its future, its past.
1: We will always need volunteers, whether they're docents
0: Ah.
1: Doing a tour in the
0: Sure,
1: shop.
0: sure.
1: There are an endless number of jobs.
0: Cleaning metal parts, degreasing, greasing, painting, and you have other volunteers to help them understand what to do.
1: That's for sure.
0: Okay.
1: And we encourage people to give us a call. You won't talk to a machine. 907-350-4340.
0: Now, hang on a second. I just got my paper out. 907-350-350. Okay.
1: 4340.
0: Well, too bad that 4340 couldn't have been a railroad number, you know.
1: Yeah.
0: or, yeah, that's great. Okay, so if you're interested in volunteering or finding out what's a possibility, well, come down or call 907-350-4340. Come meet Pat. Come meet some of the folks volunteering, men and women, and see what interests you. And I won't say floats your boat. I'll say, I don't know, something clever about trains.
1: Lights your fire.
0: Okay, there you go. Because this is an engine that has real fire, a firebox. It's a real steam engine. Well, thank you very much, Pat, for coming today. I appreciate your time, not to mention over 14 years of work and all of the crew at the 557 Engine Restoration Company, which you can find on Facebook, Alaska. What is the website? Alaska Rails. Just find
1: 553.org, one word.
0: YouTube, Instagram, just look up Engine 557. Is that about it?
1: That's it.
0: All right. Well, I'll talk to you later, and congratulations on completion of this very soon. A nice winter for volunteers to come and help do the cleanup and the fix-up and the touch-up. Great time to volunteer for 557. Bye-bye.
1: Thank you.
0: Want to know more? 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
5: It's time for Page 2, news that might not make the front page for Thursday, September 24th, 2026. It's official. Fall is here. Summer is gone. That is not a reason to sit around and gather dust. Let's take a look at a few of the events going on in and around the Greater Palmer Metroplex this weekend. The Palmer Community Foundation hosts its annual community celebration tonight at the Palmer Depot from 5:30 to 8:30 p.m. Come join the fun as the Palmer Community Foundation recognizes and celebrates its contributors and supporters. 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If you need a live music fix, the Palmer Ale House welcomes the Vintage Retro to the stage tomorrow night and Fleetwood AK on Saturday night. Both shows are on the lawn and start at 7 p.m. More info is at palmeralehouse.com. And Great Elk from Bethel plays at Hatcher Pass Lodge on Saturday from 4 to 7 p.m. The cafe is open from noon to 5 p.m. and the bar is open until 7. Emergencies can impact us here in the Mat-Su. 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It's at the Menard Center in Wasilla on Saturday from 10 a.m. to 3 p.m. Information can be found at ready.matsugov.us. Author Shiloh Willis signs copies of her latest book on Saturday from 2 to 5 p.m. at Fireside Books. The book is titled Paper Angel and Other Holiday Tales. Willis spent her formative years in a remote village in the Bristol Bay area. This gives her a unique perspective on life, which is evident in her writing. Check goodbooksadcoffee.com for more information. Did you miss the fun of Battle of the Books when you were young? You can participate in the Palmer Arts Council Battle of the Books Adult Edition. Books for the competition are Fuzz by Mary Roach, Black Woods Blue Sky by Eowyn Ivey, and A Psalm for the Wild Built by Becky Chambers. 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That's a climb of about 2,100 feet. Trekking poles are recommended. 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Keith Petticolis reported this Page 2 article, and yours truly, Lee Henriksen, produced it. 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
8: I'm Christopher Kimball, and this is Milk Street Radio. Alexis Nicole Nelson is so good at foraging, she can turn yard work into grocery shopping.
9: When you mow your lawn and it suddenly weirdly smells like onion rings, you probably just ran over a patch of onion grass, which is edible and, in my opinion, delicious.
8: And she can look at a bundle of fungus and see candy.
9: If you just imagine that you pulled it out of a plastic wrapper from a convenience store and not off of a decaying log, I feel like everyone would love it.
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9: You didn't hear it from me, but there's a rumor it's one of the 23 flavors in Dr. Pepper. 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
8: Adventures in Foraging with Alexis Nicole Nelson. That's coming up next on Milk Street Radio from PRX right after the news. This is Milk Street Radio from PRX. I'm your host, Christopher Kimball. Alexis Nicole Nelson is an expert forager. That means when she finds wood ear, a tree fungus, she starts dreaming of dessert.
9: When I see how like wibbly wobbly fresh wood ears are growing off of a decaying log, the first thing that I thought of was candy.
8: Later in the show, Alexis Nicole Nelson returns with stories from finding her groceries in the woods. But first, it's my latest interview with Arianna Pasquini. Last year, she gave us a food tour of Rome. Today, she's back to share what Romans actually cook at home. Arianna, welcome back to Milk Street.
10: Thank you so much, Chris. I'm

0: You know, the house economy, cioè eating pasta and vegetables is very affordable. But pasta with vegetables, I mean that you cook the pasta with the vegetables. So there is some sort of technique in there. It's not as simple as it sounds.
1: So let's talk about that. So we don't tend to cook things with the pasta here. So are you just timing it properly to add vegetables to the pasta cooking water, depending upon how long it takes, or how are you cooking it together?
0: I will give you examples that became very popular to make even in Rome, but they are originally from Neapolitan cuisine because we hybridated a little bit all the regional cuisines together and mashed that up. So we cook pasta together with peas when it's season, fresh peas. But you can use the frozen one, I mean, it's legit, the good brands. And pasta with potatoes, which I guess the cheapest thing you could possibly have, and it's delicious, or pasta with lentils, or pasta with chickpeas, or pasta with pumpkin during the winter time, which is my favorite. Now, all these pastas, they have a characteristic. They are cooked with a technique that I would call risottata, meaning that you cook the pasta as you cook risotto in the pan where you have done the sauce. You prep the soffritto and the vegetables, let's say the pumpkin. Okay, that goes very well with garlic instead of onion and some extra virgin olive oil. When the pumpkin is soft, you add the pasta, the dry pasta, and then you cook it with the soffritto, and there is no liquid at this point. Okay, and then you add the liquid just to cover, you wait that is absorbed, you add it a second time until the pasta cook, and you serve it in this little broth but still dense sort of way, and it's very good.
1: Okay, so give me three or four ideas for a simple pasta dish or whatever that you might make during the week. You know, late summer, early fall, what do you want to put on the table?
0: Well, let's start from the starter, from the beginning. I always want, if I have a little bit of cheese, just a little bit. It could even be Parmigiano Reggiano that I usually grate on top of pasta, but just cut in big chunks. Maybe with my honey. So maybe some honey with Parmigiano to open my stomach and get ready to eat. But just a little thing. It could be even some dry stale bread soaked in water with some extra virgin olive oil and cherry tomatoes on top.
1: So, you have some stale bread. You soak it in water for like a minute or something. You squeeze it out. What do you do?
0: Well, you know bruschetta,
1: Yeah.
0: of course you do. In that case, you use the stale bread or even the fresh soured or the non-salted Tuscany one, sliced and toasted or gently baked in the oven so it becomes crunchy. You put, you know, some garlic on top of extra virgin olive oil, sea salt, or some tomatoes and basil and stuff. In this case, it's the opposite. The same stale bread. You have it and it's too dry to eat it fresh. You soak in cold or room temperature water, not too much, just enough that you can bite it. You squeeze it, you put it on a dish, and you put the condiment. Exactly like bruschetta, but the concept is the opposite. It's soaked instead of toasted. I eat it for breakfast.
1: Add that to my repertoire.
0: But let's go back to Tuesday, Wednesday night. So I started with something like that.
1: Okay.
0: And then I would do a pasta. Now I'm going to surprise you with maybe burro e parmigiano, which is simply butter, and Parmigiano Reggiano or pecorino grated on top, which is not cacio e pepe, but the concept is similar. And it's even more simple. And instead of pepper, I grate nutmeg on top. So it's a way like you will do, you know, the topping for the ravioli in the north of Italy. And I love this. And it's not easy because simple food, it's always the most technical to make. And then maybe I will do a side, vegetable side. For example, pumpkin, I love, I said before, I know, but I really love it. I will slice it and bake in the oven while I'm preparing the pasta because it takes very little if you slice it finely. And with some rosemary on top. I like to pair rosemary and pumpkin and serve

0: as a cider, even on its own with some oil and balsamic vinegar on top. Balsamic vinegar helps the pumpkin a lot.
1: So the last question I have is eating alone. I know that Parisians rarely eat alone. And I've heard you say that you often eat with your neighbor. So is eating alone, something Italians just don't like to do or actually won't do? Or is eating alone becoming, more common?
0: There is a generational conflict here, I believe. It's like, for me, it's not strange at all. I go to the cinema alone, I eat alone, there is no problem. If I think about my family, but even not the very old generation, even I'm the younger of four sisters, for example. My eldest sister, she's turning 56 this year, I'm 35. For her, it would be strange. So it's something that is changing right now due to the new approach that we have to the work culture and job in general. It's not something that always been like that. Actually, it's been the opposite. So these families that used to be so big and no one had the money or the idea to go independent on their own, no? People has always been living their life community-based, and this is changing right now. And together with it, the basic aspects of our culture, like the food, that plays this crazy, incredible role in Italy. It's an important moment. It's a ritual. It's a ceremony that is very specific, very important, that is not just having something to survive, but it's much more.
1: Ariane, it's been, it's always a pleasure to speak with you, and I hope to see you in Rome soon.
0: Grazie mille, Chris. You're always welcome in Rome.
1: That was Arianna Pasquini. She leads food tours and teaches cooking classes in Rome. Now it's time to take your calls with my co-host, Sarah Moulton. Sarah is, of course, the star of Sarah's Weeknight Meals on Public Television, also author of Home Cooking 101. Hey, Sarah, what's going on?
2: Hey, Chris. So before we get started here with the call, in New York City now, it's impossible to get a reservation on a weekend in midday because everybody's having brunch. How do you feel about brunch?
1: Breakfast is supposed to be eaten when you get up.
2: Oh, I like breakfast for dinner.
1: No, I like it like past 6:30 is not breakfast. And then taking sort of lunch and breakfast and calling it brunch is just, I don't understand that. But realistically, what's going on a Sunday— because you've been in the restaurant industry, the chefs and et cetera are all passed out and the dishwasher and other people are doing the cooking and they're making these overcooked three-egg omelets or whatever it is. And also they're injecting the idea of this is kind of a party thing.
2: Because there's alcohol.
1: I don't know.
2: Mimosa.
1: Ahoy. Oh, Lord. Oh, Lord. I'm sorry. On Sunday, I still get up at 5:30. I know that
2: You are.
1: The most boring person in the
2: world.
1: That
2: thing.
1: I'm out of bed by 5:45 in the morning on a Sunday, so I got work to do. Also, the idea of Sunday, you sort of lazing around and drinking champagne and orange juice and stuff, no, I can't
2: do that. It goes against your New England spirit.
1: Well, I think there is something about the New England spirit which doesn't appreciate fun. It's why I don't like swimming pools, because I don't like the idea of sitting around a pool. Because you're not being useful. I know this is, I really need to go see
2: a
1: psychoanalyst.
2: You are a lot of fun. Oh my
1: no,
2: goodness.
1: No, I just think.
2: No, you got principles. Let me just say this about that. I'm not a big fan of brunch either. But,
1: really?
2: And yeah, but I do think that eggs can be eaten midday, and I think they can be eaten for supper.
1: I totally agree with that.
2: Yeah, so.
1: I eat it for supper all the time.
2: Yeah. It's not overcooked omelets. There's some beautiful egg poaching going on and interesting international recipes a la Milk Street that you are missing.
1: A lot of restaurants for brunch is not the highlight of their culinary offerings. Let's be honest, right?
2: I don't know about that. All righty.
1: Okay,
2: well, note to self, don't ever invite Chris out for
1: I'm
2: going to,
1: next time I see you, I'll just invite you to brunch.
2: And I'll have pancakes.
1: And we'll see.
2: Because that's what you'll make.
1: Yeah, that'll work out. I like pancakes. All right, let's take a call.
2: Welcome to Milk Street. Who's calling?
3: Hi, this is Susan calling from Brooklyn.
2: Oh, how nice. Where in Brooklyn?
3: Park Slope.
2: Okay. How can we help you?
3: Well, I have a question. I live in a small apartment building, and our radiators are erratic. They're not broken, but they're erratic. And when they're down, I try to bake something in the oven to keep the apartment a bit warmer. I've tried Irish soda bread and ginger pancake that require about an hour of baking time. And I wondered if you had any other suggestions. And I even roasted a whole pumpkin once.
2: Susan, this is not a baking question. This is a heating question.
1: This is a lifestyle. This is survival. Lifestyle. This is survival.
2: And that, in that mode, I'm going to tell you what my little secret is, because we have pretty uneven heat. My brother-in-law gave my husband and I years ago a thin down jacket that only goes to, you know, your waist. It's not all the way down. And when it gets a little cold, I just put that on. And then you should bake what you want to when you want to.
1: I have a question. First of all, my kitchen in Vermont in the winter in the morning is about 52 degrees, literally, because it's got a lot of windows and the heat's not good in that room. And I do a lot of baking. I've never found that heating the oven up actually raises the temperature all that much because the ovens are insulated. Like, if you lift the door open, it would. But I've tried that, actually. A couple of weeks ago, it was cold, and the oven didn't really help that much. So your oven actually does heat up the kitchen substantially if you leave it on?
3: It's a partial solution.
1: Yeah, yeah.
3: It doesn't solve every problem, but it helps a little bit.
1: Well, you could do, I have an idea, just make a lot of cookies and do one sheet at a time. Just pull one in, take it out, and then 15 minutes later, you pull one and take it out. You know, soda breads take 40 minutes. Almost all breads are an hour or less, I find. What about doing baked beans or...
2: How about a long, slow brace? Yeah.
1: Do a stew. A stew is 3.5 hours usually.
2: In the oven.
1: And that's what I would do. Forget the bread. Yeah, do a stew. Yeah.
3: Well, that would work, except we don't eat meat. We're vegetarians.
1: Beans. Baked beans.
2: Or other beans.
1: Mexican baked beans, like the cowboy baked beans. That'll take you a few hours and be great.
3: Okay.
1: How do you proof bread if your kitchen is so cold? It must take forever to proof, right?
3: It does take a little longer.
1: Yeah.
3: But I just let it wait longer.
1: Well, lots of answers. Not very good.
2: Well, maybe you enjoy, you know, oh, it's cold. I'm going to go bake a cake. You know, that's sort
3: of. Yes, exactly.
2: That's sort of a nice life right there.
1: I'm sticking with the beans.
3: It is, yeah.
2: Yeah.
3: But this was very helpful. Thank you.
1: All right. Thank you, Susan.
2: Thanks
3: very much.
2: Bye-bye.
3: Bye-bye.
1: This is Mill Street Radio. Give us a call with your questions at any time, 855-426-9843. That's 855-426-9843. Welcome to Mill Street. Who's calling?
4: This is Nano Riley in St. Pete, Florida.
1: Nano, how are you?
4: I am doing just great.
1: Let's talk about cooking.
4: Yes. I have a friend who is from an old New England family, and he's, you know, remembers all of these recipes. He's a fan of ginger snaps, and he cannot find any ginger snaps that he likes at all. He says all the commercial ones, they have no ginger in them, no snap. They're overly sweet. And he fondly remembers his grandmother's ginger snaps. So I am looking for a good ginger snap recipe. I have tried a couple of recipes. They sort of come out like gingerbread.
1: Right.
4: I want something that has the snap.
1: Right. They're called ginger snaps for a reason.
4: That's right. I'm just wondering what you would suggest. Most of the recipes I've tried don't even use real ginger. They just use ginger powder.
1: Yeah, well.
4: The ones that I've seen.
1: Right. A few thoughts. Fresh ginger, maybe with ground, but you definitely want fresh ginger for that fresh flavor. Molasses, and you probably want the really dark stuff, I would think. You might even toast the flour in a skillet first to add a little flavor to that. Stella Parks, who's been on the show a couple times, is one of my favorite bakers, and I know she's done this recipe. So I would look up Stella Parks. I think she has a recipe that's supposed to be snappy. I've never made it. The old community cookbooks, they always have ginger snaps. I have a bunch of those, and I would think the older recipes might be snappier.
4: All right, that sounds promising. I was wondering, what about using a little maple syrup in there? Would that add a little complexity to the flavor without being overly sweet?
1: Yeah, I think you could, yeah. I mean, in general, sugar attracts moisture and does other things in baking where a liquid like honey or molasses doesn't. But since this has molasses in it, I think you easily could substitute maple syrup for some of that, probably, yeah. I mean, you want that malty flavor of the molasses, but I think you could, yeah.
4: Yeah, that sounds very promising.
1: But make sure it's dark, because the A-grade syrup, which everyone used to like, is terrible. It doesn't have much maple flavor. You want the like the grade D. You know, you want the super dark stuff.
4: Yeah, definitely the dark stuff.
1: Sarah, do you have any thoughts?
2: Well, I don't know. I mean, I'd be interested because I don't see why those two might not go together. But the thing about a ginger snap is you want it to be ginger forward. I worry that the dark maple syrup might distract, but I certainly think you should try it.
4: I would love to try it, yeah. And I was thinking, you know, like when you grate the ginger, because I have a little grater, grate it down and get about a quarter cup of ginger and simmer it for a little bit, and the liquid in the ginger, like tea, might add more ginger flavor.
2: Well, the trouble with that is then you're adding liquid. You want a crisp cookie. So
4: that's true.
2: I'm not sure you'd want.
1: No.
2: I would look at the Stella Parks recipe and see what she does.
4: Okay.
2: And then if you want
4: to
2: experiment by adding some of the dark maple syrup in place of the molasses and see how that goes.
1: You know, cookies, I've said a million times, they're the most difficult thing to bake. Cakes are easier, actually. They are, because the slightest difference in ratio of fat to flour, or liquid, whatever. So this is a particularly tricky one because you have molasses is acidic, so you use baking soda, not baking powder, because it's alkaline. Getting the chemistry right. This is tricky. Try the Stella recipe.
4: All right. Thank you. That's good pointers. I will try these recipes and let you know how they go.
2: Oh, please let us know.
1: Send us some.
2: Yes.
1: All right.
2: Oh, send us some.
4: All right.
2: Even
4: Thank
2: better.
4: You for
1: Take
4: your
1: care.
4: Advice.
1: Bye.
4: Okay. Surely. Bye-bye.
2: Bye.
1: Coming up, a forager finds fungus candy and graveyard mushrooms. Christopher Kimball here. I know it's just beginning to feel like fall, but here at Milk Street Radio, we're already getting excited for Thanksgiving. And this year, I'm taking your calls with Aaron French from The Lost Kitchen. 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
1: This is Mill Street Radio. I'm your host, Christopher Kimball. Right now, Alexis Nicole Nelson makes her return to the show. She's a forager, a cook, and also an internet sensation. And if you need help identifying which plants you can eat, she would be happy to tell you in a song.
8: Oh, one of these is poison and one is a snack. Which one are you choosing? A or B, this or that? We're gonna learn about them together, and that is a fact. Oh, one is poison and one is a snack.
1: She joins me now to discuss her book, Happy Snacking, Don't Die. Alexis, welcome back to Milk Street.
8: Oh my gosh, thank you for having me back. It's been a minute.
1: Yeah, it's been a few minutes. So, historically, foraging was done because people had to forage, obviously, right? And a lot of people in the world still do. You forage not necessarily because you have to. You forage because you love to.
8: Yeah.
1: So just talk to me about that, the exploration, the excitement, what really gets you going when you get out in the field.
8: Well, you know, some of my foraging, and I feel like my deep dive into foraging in adulthood, did come a little bit from necessity. When I was first getting out of college, I was pretty broke. And so a fun way to kind of spice up my super cheap meals was by going and gathering whatever like wild and feral greens and veggies were growing around my neighborhood in downtown Columbus, Ohio. And getting to explore my creativity through food in that method, it was just so exciting, almost intoxicatingly so for me, that I just kept following my curiosity in that direction and kept creating new dishes and wanting to try new things. I'd hear about another forageable plant from a different, you know, Midwestern forager, and I'd be like, oh my gosh, I bet you if I find a place in my city that checks all of these different location boxes, I'll find it too. And there's something really exciting about a scavenger hunt with a real tangible prize, and that prize being flavors that you frequently can't find in the grocery store. Mm. I mean, just today I was foraging service berries in the Amelanchier genus, and outside of like Saskatoon in Canada, you really can't get these fruits just at your regular run-of-the-mill store. They're kind of like a seasonal delicacy that you just happen to find on street trees wherever you live. And they're delicious. Like, I spend all year dreaming about it finally being service berry season again. Foraging has opened up my culinary world to so much more than what I feel like the grocery store sometimes limits us to.
1: So what were some of the first things you discovered when you started on this trip after college?
8: Well, I had some old reliables, some tried and trues that my mom or friends or even like summer camp counselors had taught me when I was a kid. Things like field garlic, which sometimes is just called onion grass. When you mow your lawn and it suddenly weirdly smells like onion rings, probably just ran over a patch of onion grass, which is edible and, in my opinion, delicious. An excellent stand-in for chives. The bulbs pickle really well. They're just like delightful, a really nice garnish to add some oomph to, you know, some, gosh, what was then 59-cent ramen? I don't even want to know how much ramen costs now, just instant ramen. And we also get a lot of garlic mustard in downtown Columbus, which is not only delicious when you catch it nice and early in the spring, but in our neck of the woods, it's also super invasive. So you get to feel like you're doing a solid, both for your dinner plate, but also for all of the other living things in your area. So I would gather a ton of that. I'd like make pestos or different sauces with it, or even just blanch and dress those greens and eat them in the same way that you would, you know, eat like cooked spinach. There are so many, but those two were like two that I kept coming back to because they're so abundant and they're both non-native and pretty aggressive growers.
1: So the first thing I would think of is, am I going to kill myself, which I assume you thought of. So I assume the way to avoid that is to start with the sort of obvious things that don't look like anything else. In other words, there's probably a dozen really safe things like dandelions you can pick. But when you start to forage things that are a little trickier, how do you navigate that part? Like mushrooms, for example. I mean,
8: oh, yeah. Which, you know, with mushrooms, there are so many lookalikes. And, you know, I say jokingly, but not jokingly, when I teach classes in person, that I just never put something in my mouth unless I'm 100% sure of what it is. Not, you know, 90% sure, not even 99% sure. Like, I only eat things if I know beyond a shadow of a doubt what it is. And if that means watching a plant for a year just so I can go through this checklist of identifiers, then so be it. There are a lot of plants, especially ones in like the carrot family, where you have some plants that are like, oh my gosh, blow your mind, delicious delicacies like cow parsnip. But you also have plants that can kill you with just like a couple ounces of plant matter, like water hemlock or poison hemlock. And they all have those characteristic like white umbels of flowers. So you really got to start paying attention to details to know who's who.
1: But you gained all this knowledge over a long period of time. Did you become more cautious over time because you had a couple bad experiences, or were you always waiting for an entire year if you weren't sure to watch the entire cycle?
8: In my family, I am famously a very anxious person. So a lot of it is just crossing my T's and dotting my I's and waiting the amount of time that it takes for me to feel comfortable harvesting something. My mom started me on plants really young. So plant associations and like identifiers just click in my head. Like, I probably can't even tell you what I had for breakfast this morning, but I could probably list off like every single plant that I just saw while visiting a friend in Japan. But when it comes to fungi, that, oh my gosh, I take so much longer to feel super comfortable, to feel like I can ID something immediately. You know, my mom, when she's back at home in Massachusetts and I'm visiting her and the rest of her side of the family, forever I've remembered these like big, giant, chunky mushrooms coming up around my aunt's house. And I ate one for the first time last year at 33 years old, because that is how long it took me to feel comfortable eating it.
1: That's really interesting. So what are some of the things you were looking for that would indicate it was either safe or not safe?
8: Yeah, you end up looking for quite a few things just because a lot of plants will start the growing season in what's called a basal rosette, which is a almost two-dimensional star formation of leaves coming out in all different directions from one middle point. And since so many plants, especially in the carrot family, start off that way, you have to wait for some of them to start bolting to get to see more identifiers, whether or not their bolting stem has purple splotches, or whether or not their bolting stem has like a dusty, waxy residue on it with fern-like leaves. That's an indicator that you have poison hemlock, or whether or not the stem gets hairy. If it's hairy and it's really skinny and you get like one big flower per stem with a cute little skirt under it, then you're probably looking at Queen Anne's lace or wild carrots. You know, there's all of these different things that become more pronounced as you move through the year. When I was a teenager, I probably wouldn't have been super comfy just when they're little overwintering rosettes, telling someone confidently that one rosette is wild carrot versus one being poison hemlock. But now I've had so much experience with both of those plants that I can tell you without a shadow of a doubt, even in the like middle of winter as they're both overwintering, which one is which.
1: So, I remember growing up, we had two magnolia trees, mm-hmm. which I adore because they're so gorgeous.
8: Oh, they're
1: so
8: beautiful.
1: You talk about pickling the flowers or making a syrup out of them.
8: Mm-hmm. The flavor, the ginger kind of meets cardamom, meets black pepper flavor that you can get, especially out of some of the really popular hybrids, like saucer magnolias, is unbelievable. I love a saucer magnolia for a pickle that I'm going to eat, say, with sushi or to make a syrup to drizzle over a spice cake. I'm about to go and pickle some southern magnolia flowers. And the brine that you get from pickling those is so good that sometimes I just drink it by itself.
1: So that you have to pick these petals when the flowers are right at their full potency and smell and everything?
8: Yeah, you want them when they are their most fragrant, when the flowers are at their most beautiful, before they start browning or, you know, incurring any kind of damage, which I know is really hard to ask someone to do when, you know, the tree say, in front of their house looks so beautiful in the
1: back of the tree. Just go to the back of the tree. No one's going to know.
8: Exactly. Right? You just go to the back. Or you grab some from a little bit further in on the branch.
1: Right.
8: You know, it's possible to walk the line and balance your aesthetics, but also your culinary exploration.
1: Now, let's talk about weird.
8: Ooh, okay.
1: You said, us weirdos were trailblazers. So if you've witnessed the gelatinous consistency of fresh wood ears and said, candy does that. This one's for you. Okay, so what exactly are we talking about here? Gelatinous fresh wood ears?
8: So, you know, wood ears are pretty popular in a couple different global cuisines. Yeah. You'll, of course, see them show up in a lot of different regional Chinese cuisines. Right. But for me, when I see how like wibbly wobbly fresh wood ears are growing off of a decaying log, the first thing that I thought of was candy. The wood ears themselves really don't have much flavor. They just have bite. They're just, you know, unctuous and kind of bounce back a little bit when you chew into them. So I, a couple of years ago, was just like, well, I feel like if I just simmered these in syrup and then put them in a little bit of rolled sugar, it would be just like chewing on a candy. And lo and behold, it was. If you just close your eyes and imagine that you pulled it out of a plastic wrapper from a convenience store and not off of a decaying log, I feel like everyone would love it, but I get that that's a hard hurdle for people to jump over.
1: So give me one item to forage that's not typical, that's kind of interesting, unusual, something people might not think of, but you think is really cool.
8: Ooh, I mean, a plant that you can find pretty much across the world, like if you live in the Northern Hemisphere right now, is called horseweed, Erigeron canadensis. It looks pretty unassuming. The first time you see one, you're like, oh yeah, that's just like a run-of-the-mill weed. I've seen that plant a million times in my life before. When it's fresh and you break the leaves off, they are a little bit tarragon adjacent and then spicy. They have this beautiful clean burn on the tail end that's almost more reminiscent of a wasabi burn than a capsaicin burn, but it fades a lot faster. But this crazy thing happens when you dry it or cook it, in that it transforms and almost becomes like a cola flavor. So when it's fresh, I love using it in all things savory. But when it's dried or when it's cooked, I love using it in desserts. You didn't hear it from me, but there's a rumor it's one of the 23 flavors in Dr. Pepper. Please don't come for me, Dr. Pepper.
1: Now we know. See, I'm glad I asked that. I never even heard of horseweed.
8: It's really inconspicuous.
1: Once I get the other 22 flavors, Dr. Pepper, I'll be all set.
8: Then it's game on.
1: I'm halfway home.
8: Yeah, you'll be out of the podcast game and into the soda game.
1: Alexis, this has been, we got to do this more often because this is just so much fun and you know so much.
8: Well, thanks, Chris.
1: It's been informative, but it's also been a hoot.
8: Well, thank you so much for wonderful, thoughtful questions. This was a blast.
1: Thanks so much. That was Alexis Nicole Nelson. Her book is Happy Snacking, Don't Die: Foraging and Vegan Recipes with Black Forager. In the old days, you cooked whatever you had growing nearby, including mushrooms, fiddleheads, crabapples, or chickweed. Today, we call that foraging. In the past, you might use a sourdough starter out of necessity. Today, sourdough is an art. In my Vermont town, Floyd Bentley used a team of horses to plow, mow, plant, and harvest. Today, he would be called a horse whisperer. The common has become uncommon. We've forgotten the basic skills of the 19th century because we deem them unnecessary. What has been lost is not just knowledge. We've lost self-reliance, patience, endurance, and self-help. You can ask AI how to harness a team of horses, but the gap between knowledge and skill will become readily apparent once you step into the barn. 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Coming up, we celebrate Oktoberfest.
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10: Welcome to Milk Street. Who's calling?
11: Hi, this is Chris.
10: Hi, Chris. Where are you calling from?
11: Chicago, Illinois.
10: How can we help you today?
11: I have a question about meat brines, in particular poultry brines. I've got a really nice, very simple recipe that I use for a lot of poultry brine, and I always feel really bad tossing out all of the brine after I've actually brined my either chicken or turkey. It feels like such a waste. And what I was wondering is, can that brine be retained if it's, you know, refrigerated at a safe temperature for the entire time it's used with poultry? Or does it have to be thrown out as soon as it's used the first time?
10: Let me just say that, yeah, you know, even if it's been refrigerated, what's been hanging out in it is something that could potentially and probably likely have salmonella in it.
11: Correct.
10: So it's contaminated.
11: Yeah.
10: And I guess if you put something contaminating in it again, it wouldn't be the end of the world. But meanwhile, it's also been diluted because some of the juice from the whatever poultry you have in there has diluted it.
11: Right.
10: It just doesn't seem like a safe bet. I mean, you could certainly boil it, cool it, use it again, but it would still be somewhat diluted. What is in your brine?
11: Right. The one that I use most frequently is just water, salt, sugar, a little bit of olive oil, and soy sauce.
10: Those aren't terribly expensive ingredients. I know none of us like to waste food, period.
11: Yeah.
10: But when you're dealing with something that's as problematic as poultry, I mean, it's a very high percentage.
11: Yeah.
10: Even organic poultry can be contaminated with salmonella or campylobacter. It just seems like a bit of a risk. I don't know. Let's see what Chris thinks.
1: Oh, no. I think to save $5 or $6, I would definitely risk death. No, I'm seriously.
11: Right.
1: That's a really, really bad idea. You don't want to mess around.
11: Got it.
1: I mean, I've read statistics about what percent of chickens or turkeys.
10: It's ridiculous.
1: You know, some say 25%, some say 80%.
10: I've heard 80.
1: Yeah, have some sort of bacterial contamination. So you just do want to fool around with it. I do have a suggestion for you, though. Dry brine,
11: sure.
1: You know, kosher.
11: Yeah.
1: I've given up wet brining because it's a pain for obvious reasons.
10: You need a bathtub.
1: You need a big... ice chest to whatever to hold the turkey for 12 hours. I salt it, and I prefer the texture. It's meatier. It's not as wet, and it's easy to do. You don't have to worry about all that liquid.
11: A quick question there. Since you do use the dry brine, do you do under the skin also?
1: Yeah, on top of the skin, also under the skin. You know, I've gotten to the point because I'm lazy now or something. I don't know what it is. I just spatchcock a chicken or I take the backbone out, press it flat, salt it. Oil it, salt it, I put some za'atar or whatever herb on it, and I just throw in a 425 degree oven for a little less than an hour. The dark meat and the white meat cook at exactly to the right temperature at the same time, and it's perfectly juicy. That's my speech.
11: Yeah. That saves you time on both ends,
10: especially
11: the dry brine.
10: Right.
11: So much less cleanup and hassle.
1: I mean, I can understand an 18-pound turkey is, you know, but I've also spatchcocked those.
11: Right.
10: That's
1: a
10: lot
1: more. You have to go get the little chainsaw for that.
10: And then you have to sort of sit on it.
11: Okay.
10: Yeah.
1: Anyway.
10: Okay. All right. Well, thanks, Chris.
1: Thanks.
10: Take care.
11: Excellent. Thank you all so much. Bye-bye.
10: Bye-bye.
1: 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If your dinner won't do, give us a ring. That number is 855-426-9843. One more time, 855-426-9843. 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
10: 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Who's calling?
12: Hi, this is Melanie from Louisville, Kentucky.
2: Hi, Melanie. How can we help you today?
12: I am a lover of cookbooks, and given that both of you have written cookbooks, I wanted to get some tips, I guess, on writing a cookbook. You know, is it something that the layperson can even think about doing? You know, do you have to be famous to write a cookbook and actually get it published? And if you want to write a cookbook, where do you even start? You know, obviously you need an idea, but then once you have that, how do you begin? And what do you need to have to give to a potential publisher?
2: Okay, so I assume that you're not just doing this for your family. You want to do a cookbook to share
12: right.
2: with people. Okay. I'm really sorry to say that you were correct. Better you be on TikTok.
1: Ouch!
2: And better you have a million or two followers. If you are really serious about it, it helps to find an agent. You write up a proposal. And now Chris is going to say that everything I just said was completely wrong. Let's see what he has to say.
1: I totally disagree. And I'm going to be the positive one here. Look, most cookbooks published are not thoughtful. I mean, there's a lot of garbage cookbooks out there, okay? People just throw mm-hmm. them together and they get a recipe developer to do them and they put their name on it, whatever. So I think the world needs more cookbooks and better cookbooks. Here's what mm-hmm. my agent told me a long time ago. I was doing a Fanny Farmer's Last Supper, right? Which was part cookbook mm-hmm. and part story. I was used to doing a 3-page treatment, you know, on a Friday and sending it to publishers on a Monday. He said, listen, pal, you're going to send anything to anybody for 9 months. You're going to go write most of this book. You're going to do the research. And then you're going to know what the book is about. Don't come up with a 2-page treatment. Spend hundreds of hours working on this thing and you'll really get to know what you want to do. And that was the best mm-hmm. advice anyone's ever given me. And it turned out it was very successful. And that's because I was passionate about something. I spent the time and effort to really figure out what the book was about. So my advice to you is don't write a treatment. Spend a year working on the book. Get a whole bunch of recipes done. It's good to have someone, if you can afford it, to test your recipes for you, who knows a lot about that. And then come up with an idea that you're deeply passionate about. You need a unique voice, unique point of view. You don't have to have millions of followers. You just have to come up with something that people can understand and only you are doing. So I'm very optimistic you could go to a publisher. You're going to walk in that door with 75 pages of your book done, and you're going to think about the cover. You should also think about that. And walk in, you're going to have the best prepared presentation of anybody who walks in that door all year. And they're going to take you seriously because you've spent the time and effort to do a top-notch job, and you will get a deal. Now, you may only get a $5,000 advance, not a $100,000 advance, but you will get one if you spend the time and effort and spend all your time, I'm almost finished my speech, on the front end. So don't just jump into it, well, I want to do a salad book or whatever. Really focus on what the concept is. And don't rush into it. Talk to friends, talk to other people, look at what's out there. But if you do that, if you spend 9 months working on this thing and really do a lot of work, you will get a cookbook contract.
2: I love his optimism. Can I suggest two other things? One is there are courses that you can take how to write a cookbook.
1: Don't worry about famous. Don't worry about TikTok. Don't worry about the experts. Be passionate and put the time in.
2: Be passionate and have a really good idea.
1: Yeah.
2: Something that people need that will grab them.
12: Right. Okay.
1: We're rooting for you here.
2: Yes, we are rooting for you, even though
1: you.
2: I was negative.
1: The world of cookbooks needs you desperately.
12: Thank you.
1: All right.
12: Thank you. This sounds like great advice. I really appreciate it.
1: Take care.
2: Okay, yes.
1: And good luck.
12: Thank you.
1: Yeah.
12: Bye-bye. Bye.
1: This is Moat Street Radio. Right now, it's time to celebrate Oktoberfest with a story from Jim Banco. He's the commissioner of the U.S. Steinholding Association.
13: Hold my countdown. Let's hold some beers. 3, 2, 1, lift!
14: Steinholding is a Bavarian-inspired festival sport. We always say that Steinholding isn't complicated, but it's not easy either. Essentially, you hold a 1-liter stein full of beer out with a fully extended arm for as long as you can, and whoever can go the longest is the winner. The history of the sport is a little bit difficult to pin down. You know, probably it could have easily been happening a couple hundred years ago. But yeah, in terms of the modern incarnation of it, it's definitely a younger sport for sure. The story is that people in the beer gardens in Munich would maybe be having an argument over something, and or they just want to see who is the strongest person there. So they would challenge each other to Maßkrugstemmen competitions, which is the German word for it. And, you know, sometimes people will correct us and say, well, it's not technically a stein. A stein is a ceramic mug, whereas you guys are using the glass Maßkrug. But nobody can pronounce Maßkrugstemmen, so we call it stein holding here. In terms of sort of migrating to the United States, the beer company Hofbräu, they started hosting competitions across the country, and then they would invite all of the winners to those to New York City at Central Park Oktoberfest for their championship.
15: Steady, keep it steady. That arm is bent. Lock that elbow.
14: I could probably talk about the rules of stein holding for a solid half an hour, and I won't bore you with that, but I'll give you the Cliff's Notes edition. Your hand must be in a fist. We do allow them to have their pinky outside of the handle grip. Some people find it more comfortable to do it that way. And the arm has to be extended out in front of the competitor with no bending of the elbow, roughly perpendicular to the competitor's body.
15: You gotta bring that arm up in front of you. There we go, right there.
14: If you spill any of your beer, you're immediately disqualified because the sport's based on Bavarian beer drinking tradition, and they take beer very seriously over there. So if anybody's spilling or wasting beer, they're just immediately removed from the competition. During the competition, we allow people to listen to music if they want to. They can have headphones on or earbuds. I listen to podcasts when I was training, things like that, just to take my mind out of it, because if you focus too much on what you're doing and focus too much on what you're feeling, it makes it feel even longer. My personal steinholding journey started back in 2011. I was a frequent attendee at the Pittsburgh Hofbräu House, and I just happened to be there one day when they were holding one of these competitions, and I was able to win the local championship there in Pittsburgh and go to New York City. And I got to be up in front of a couple thousand people on a stage in Central Park doing this competition that, you know, maybe a month and a half before I had never heard of.
16: You got this, Jim!
14: I set the national record in 2015 with a time of 17 minutes and 11 seconds.
15: Jim!
14: I think the second place competitor went maybe around 9 or 10 minutes. And I remember at one point, I think there was a live band and the drummer just sort of like beating out this like dirge that was just like this slow march. And it really like got me really, I don't know, it got me amped up.
15: 17 minutes, 11 seconds, new world record right here at Central Park. Yeah!
14: As soon as it was over, everybody's, you know, congratulating you and cheering and having a great time. And as I was leaving, we were walking down to the subway, and you know, someone else who had been at the festival recognized me, I guess, and they pointed at me and they go, "Hey, there's that national champion guy." And that was kind of just, I don't know, weird and surreal. I don't get recognized in the public for a lot of things, but that was really cool to have that happen. I would say steinholding has definitely changed my life. I don't want to sound too dramatic when I say that, but it definitely has, from the perspective of forcing me outside of my comfort zone. We always tell people that they can hold the stein for longer than they think they can, and I think that probably applies to a lot of other things in life. You can always go longer than you think you can, so it's always worth it to really push yourself and give something 110%. It's been great, you know, I would recommend it to anybody because it's very easy to get into. It's a low barrier of entry. All you need is a mug and the will to try it.
1: That was Jim Banko, commissioner of the U.S. Steinholding Association.

0: 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You can also find us on Facebook at Christopher Kimball's Milk Street, on Instagram at 177 Milk Street. 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
1: Hello and welcome to another new edition of the International Americana Music Show. My name is Michael Park, and this week is another of those weeks where I think I may have lined up a few too many songs to fit in, but I am going to try by talking less so that you can hear all of the 14 bands and singers that I want to play for you today. Some, once again, new to the program, but not this first band who have just released their sixth album, and I remember playing a track from their first one way back in 2015. From Norway, this is the Northern Belle.

Released just a few weeks ago, even Cowgirls Get Sad, the new album by the Northern Belle lead singer Stein Andreassen, and that was a prime example of the poppy Americana that the band have perfected in the nearly 12 years that they've been around, and blazing a trail in Scandinavia when it comes to contemporary roots music. That song was Ten Lilacs, one of only 8 tracks on this album, which is a bit less than most of their others, but it is filled with just as many great songs. So hello again and welcome again to this week's edition of the International Americana Music Show. I'm Michael Park, as I mentioned, and when I was putting today's playlist together, I thought it made sense to play this next song next, as it's by another artist from Scandinavia, from Sweden, and who I discovered when I saw them in the top 20 of this month's Euro Americana chart. They are Sina and the Fireflights, and this track, Snap Your Fingers, is on their new album, which is called Good Old Music.

And that was some good old new music by a band who, I think it's safe to say, have been making good old music longer than anyone else on the programme today. And if you thought the singer there sounded like Mick Jagger, then that's because it was indeed Mick Jagger. You may or may not know that the Rolling Stones released their gazillionth album over the summer. I missed it when I was away, but given that some of the songs on it, like the one I just played, Ringing Hollow, have that Americana Wild Horses vibe to them, then it is an album that has been getting some attention of late. And so in case you didn't know that they did have a new record out, or perhaps that they were even still going, or indeed perhaps why, then I thought I would play you something from their album, which is called Foreign Tongues, and play it immediately after a track from an album called Good Old Music, which is the new one by Sina and the Fireflies from Sweden. Sina, who is Sina Samuelsson, has released a few solo albums in the past, but this appears to be the first one credited to her and her band. Now, talking of credits, last month while I was away, I was delighted that four singer-songwriters all agreed and were all kind enough to stand in for me while I was away with my family. So I wanted to credit them with giving me the chance to get away with my family for a summer break. And I said to them all, play whatever international Americana you would like to, and please feel free to play your own music on the show as well. Three of them took me up on that offer, but one didn't. So I thought I would play one of her songs today, ahead of her new album coming out later this year. From New Zealand, this is Kieran Fields.

Not yet sure when Kieran Fields, and that was, will be releasing her new album, but you can find that great song of hers on one of her two previous albums, both of which I know I am not alone in thinking are fantastic records, and both of which have afforded Kieran the opportunity not only to afford to buy some really nice hats, but also to continue to make great passion-filled music on any day of the week.

Simone Lincoln and Matt Evans, Paper Verses, and their song Saturday from their 10-track debut album Windstill, which has just come out this month. Now, next month, the new album by Australian Geordie Lane is going to be released. And while he has put out some other records in the past few years, including mainly revamped or reinterpreted versions of some of his earlier songs, as well as an EP or two, this is going to be his first album filled with new songs since 2018. The single from it has just come out.

0: A song from an album that came out a few months ago. That was Fire by White Horse, the Canadian duo who released their first album way back in 2011. But as we heard from the Rolling Stones earlier, that's practically yesterday, as Mick and Keith and co released their first album in 1964. And actually, for both them and White Horse, their debut records were both eponymous ones. Anyway, White Horse's latest one is called All I Want Is All of It. And before that, Australian singer-songwriter Geordie Lane, who, as far as I'm aware, has never released an eponymous album, and nor is he about to, as his new one is going to be called Habitual. And the song from it that I played was New Sun. And it is a sunset that is going to bring this edition of the programme to a close today, after we've heard six other songs before it in the next part of the programme, which is coming up after I have had the chance to tell you that you're listening to the International Americana Music Show. And my name is Michael Park.
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0: So back to the music, and actually quite far back in time to before even the Rolling Stones were around. This is another Canadian duo on the programme today, Bassett.

Irish Millie, a new name to the programme, but not to Canadians, perhaps, as she is from that country and has, to date, released an album or an EP every year for the past 3 years. Her latest record contains 7 tracks, is called Can You See Me, and that song from it was Try. Well, before Irish, it was the duo Bassett, 2 S's, 1 T, and their Kitchen Song that I played is the first single, I think it is, from what is going to be their sophomore album to be called Human Nature and due for release in November. Excited to hear that, as I really like their first one. And talking of first ones, as this week's Something New track, I'm going to play you a song from the debut album released this week by the final Canadian artist on the programme today, Emmett Morris, but it is not going to be the final song on the programme today. I'm going to mix things up a bit for, I guess you could call it, narrative reasons today. But as the song by Emmett Morris is this week's Something New track, ahead of it, as I'm not going to mix things up completely, is the Something Old track, which this week comes not from an album 10 years old, but rather from one that is 20 years old this year, by an Australian singer-songwriter who released his first album 30 years ago this year, Matt Ellis.

Something Old and Something New songs released 20 years apart there. Matt Ellis, who you heard first, his song 10:15 on the 405, a time on the famously crowded California Highway, is on his album Tell the People, one of his many memorable ones. And then you just heard Emmett Morris with a song from his new debut album, The Old Way, which is this week's newest release. And that song was Fair City, about Dublin, Ireland, which I am emphasising, as this next song is by a band from Ireland and one who have just started a two-week US tour. They're called Gaddon and they describe themselves as having two fiddles, a banjo and unstoppable energy.

Gadden's website is gaddenband.com, and you could see them in Illinois, Wisconsin, Iowa, Missouri, or Indiana before they head back to Ireland in October. Okay, so to the final two songs on the programme today. And the reasons these two songs are the ones that I thought I would close with today is because they also allow me to play something else new and something else a bit old. And mention, once again, a tour. If you heard the programme last week, you may remember me playing a song by Englishman Ed Blunt, who I discovered because he was one of the artists supporting another Englishman, Henry Grace, on his current UK tour. Well, I wanted to play another of the Englishmen supporting Henry at some of his other gigs, and then I thought I would play a song by Henry as well. So I've picked an America on My Mind track by him called Midnight Sunset from his now 5-year-old Alive in America album. But first, two things. The first is that the artist on tour with Henry is called Thomas Holder, and you're about to hear his song Oldest Friend. And second, as I love the way Henry's song Midnight Sunset ends, I thought I would let it play us out today, which also helps ensure that I managed to fit in all of the songs today. So it is here that I bid you farewell this week, till next week, and remind you that this has been the International Americana Music Show. And my name's Michael Park. Thanks for tuning in today, everyone, and safe travels.

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Hello and welcome to Traveling Music. I'm your host, Shanti Elder. We just heard Archie Fisher singing his song, Air Lingers, E-I-R-E, Ireland Lingers. Today's program is also going to be Celtic music in honor of Galway Days, which is coming up October 3rd and 4th at the Nave. There's going to be all sorts of concerts, workshops, kids' events, jam sessions, and so forth. October 3rd and 4th at the Nave, Galway Days. Next, we'll hear cellist Abby Newton as she plays the Irish harpist's O'Carolan's Draught.

Irish singer Mary Black singing One True Place. Earlier, American cellist Abby Newton played O'Carolan's Draft. She has a wonderful album called Crossing to Scotland. And

and for every cello player that would love to play Celtic music, she sets a shining example. Next, we'll hear Kathy Ryan. She used to be a member of Cherish the Ladies way back. She's gone off to a solo career. Here she's singing a true story called Grace O'Malley about a pirate queen.

Only a Woman's Heart, sung by the composer Eleanor McAvoy with Mary Black from the album of that same name. 10 years later, there's another album, Only a Woman's Heart, 10 years on. They're both great albums. Right before that, Kathy Ryan sang the true story about the pirate queen, Grace O'Malley, Branya Wills. This is Traveling Music. I'm Shanti Elder. If you like Celtic music, you should definitely be interested in Galway Days, which is coming up October 3rd and 4th at the Nave in Spinard. There's going to be a concert on Saturday night, October 3rd, with Caitlin Warbelow and Chris Ranney, who actually were both heavily involved in the Broadway play Come From Away. In the afternoon, there's going to be other Alaskan bands playing their favorite Irish tunes. And there's also going to be kids programs and workshops and many things. So the Irish Club of Alaska is presenting that, Galway Days. Next, we'll hear The Back Door, sung by Cherish the Ladies. The Irish were not exactly welcome when they first arrived in the United States. They were treated badly. There were signs on some places saying, "No Irish need apply." And this song is about how they were not welcomed. They came in the back door. Some of them were indentured servants, so they had to work for 7 years in order to pay back whoever paid their passage. The Back Door, Cherish the Ladies.

Neve Parsons singing with Graham Dunn, The Briar and the Rose. That's actually a song by American Tom Waits, but it's beautiful and it sure sounds Celtic. Right before that, Eileen Ivers has an album called Scatter the Light. The song is Shine, and Matthew Mankus sang lead vocal. We began The Back Door, Cherish the Ladies, and I definitely recognize the lead vocal there as Kathy Ryan. You're listening to Irish Music today on Traveling Music. If you'd like to hear this program again, just go to my website, shantyelder.com. You'll find it after Saturday, you'll find it on the website under radio. Next, we'll hear Sharon Shannon as she plays Blackbird.

A beautiful, heartfelt song, Brothers in Arms, sung by the Sevens. Right before that, Sharon Shannon played a lively version of Blackbird. I love the way she combines contemporary rhythms with songs that she composes and sometimes are traditional as well. Sharon Shannon. I'm playing Irish music today in honor of Galway Days, which is coming up the weekend of October 3rd and 4th at the Nave in Spinard. All sorts of wonderful Irish music from Alaska and beyond. You are listening to Traveling Music. I'm Shanti Elder. Next, we'll hear a fun little tune called Molly Might Fly, performed by Benny Cormack from their album Wavelength.

Irish singer Maura O'Connell singing an older song, I Will. Before that, Benny Cormack from their album Wavelength played Molly Might Fly. I love that tune. I want to remind you that next weekend is Galway Days, October 3rd and 4th. It will be Irish music and events happening at the Nave in Spinard next weekend. It's put on by the Irish Club of Alaska, and you can look for more information on their website, Irish Club of Alaska. Saturday night, October 3rd, is a concert with Caitlin Warbelow and Chris Ranney. We have time for just one more song on today's traveling music. We'll hear Kathy Ryan singing So Here's to You. It's a song about music bringing people together. I'm Shanti Elder, hoping you're having a very wonderful evening.

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throws a rock at a tank. It's just a rock. What is it against a tank? But it's not the size of the rock. It's the precision. We destroy those systems.

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Thank you.

please. 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But make some noise, Bebo. We're not supposed to. Oh, give me a break, Lowell. Lowell George is. That's it. He's in from Los Angeles for a couple of days, and he plays in a band called Little Feet, and he sings. He's a singer and guitar player and a writer. And for those of you who can't see, he's cute, too. Anyway, we all don't normally play together. He just obliged to sit in tonight. Is that a transitive verb, obliged?

Gotta wait for John to get that stuff, Jeff. All those people out in Radio Land. Fasten your seatbelt.

Thank you. Well, keep drinking Dr. Pepper. That's what I... All right, I'm going to switch guitars and I'm going to play a Tommy Johnson song. I'd ask everybody if they could hear, but it would be a lot of phone calls to answer you. There's people in this room that can hear. G. Can't play into you, I know. Would you? Ooh, yeah. Mr. John Paul Hammond. Who wears his harp like a face? Ooh. He's gonna play some harp. One and the same.

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And I'm very young and I don't stay in tune either.

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I want to do a Sippy Wallace song. I'm going to do a Sippy Wallace song called, You Can Make Me Do What You Want to Do, But You Got to Know How.

0: I want to know where John went. 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
1: All right. Bonnie, do me a favor. Introduce the folks that are playing with you.
0: All right. On guitar is Mr. Lowell George from a band called Little Feet. And he's incredible. Absolutely.
1: Hey, Lowell, do you think before the night is over we could get you to do do a short version, perhaps, of Willing?
2: How about A Political Blues?
1: All right.
0: Yeah, we got... Oh, you want to do that? Let's do it now.
1: All right, do it.
0: Let's do it. Is his vocal mic working? It's boom, boom, boom, boom, boom.
1: The man means more slide.
0: Ooh. We've been working on this. We've only played together about an hour in our whole life.
1: It sounds good. We're going to get back to it. WLIR-FM 92.7 in stereo, live from the Ultrasonic Recording Studios in Hempstead. Bonnie Raitt and friends.
0: And then it goes to the... 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
0: Lowell George guitar, Mrs. Bonnie Raitt, and Trebo.
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I knew it, I just knew it. 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I was looking just to be in touch with the blue skies and the butterflies.

0: No, same person,
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1: He, you know, he didn't get
0: same
1: the,
0: person because
2: he didn't get his song.
0: Well, but he didn't really know what he was going to pick either.
1: Yeah, well, nobody knows.
3: Oh, he picked the same song.
1: Well. Okay, which one would you like to do then?
4: I guess we'll do that one.
0: Yeah?
1: This one?
4: Yeah.
1: Wait a minute. This one is not like this one.
0: Okay, no, it isn't, but it has some of the same notes in it.
5: Okay, let's go in the Wayback Machine to when you said, no, we can't reject the songs. Thank you.
1: Yeah, excuse me. Hello?
5: What? You made me do it.
1: I didn't reject it.
3: This song needs no introduction. Okay.
1: No, it doesn't.
3: Okay.

0: does.
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1: Thank you very much.

survive. 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

One day, they looked out and saw what seemed to be like a huge bird, the biggest bird anyone ever had seen, moving slowly across the water. And then, when it got nearer, they could see it was not a bird. It was some kind of something that had people on it. And then it came to rest and didn't move anymore. Who were they? Us local people had never seen anything like this in our lives. We only knew our own little part of the river. If you went too far away, you could get in trouble. But living on the river, we had food, oysters and mussels, and we fished. And in the winter, when the river was covered with ice, we caught deer and other animals in the mountains. But this strange, strange thing that we thought was a bird and now we know is not, let's go closer if we dare. And when we came close to the ship, we saw that they were people, a little bit like us, but they had very pale faces, not brownish like our faces were. Most of them had some kind of covering on their bodies, not skins like we sometimes wear. And they held out things which they could give us, and we held out things which we could give them. Well, this was the beginning of the end for us, and we didn't know it. After them, in other years, came many, many more. They called them ships. They had lots of words that we did not know, but we learned some of their words and they learned some of our words. And then more and more of them came. And they wanted to live on the shore like we did, but they wanted to live in what they called houses. Instead of living with the cold of the winter, they had warm fires inside their houses. And pretty soon they were cutting down the trees and they planting things in the ground. And then they seemed to take over. They were taking more and more land all the time. And we had a meeting with them. We had to use their language. And they said, "We will give you this and we will give you that." It's true. They had things we wanted. When we had to cut down a tree, we did it with a stone tool, and they had a thing they called a hatchet, and a bigger thing they called an axe, and they could cut down a tree so much quicker. And when we heated up things, we could only heat them up in big wooden trenches made of logs, but they had things they called iron pots. And we wanted these things because they were very convenient. But what they wanted was more land. And at this conference, we were sitting on a bench near some of them, and one of us decided to move his seat a little closer to this man, this white pale-faced man. And the pale-face moved a little bit nearer the edge of the bench. And then one of us moved still a little closer to him again. And he moved still a little further near the end of the bench. And then when one of us wanted to move still closer, he said, "I'm coming to the end of the bench. You're pushing me off." And we said to him, "Don't you realize that's what you're doing to us? You say you just want a little more land, and a little more land, and a little more land. And eventually, where are we to go to?"

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They say that vanity got the best of him, but it sure left here in style. By the way, that's a cute hat you're wearing, and a smile so hard to resist.

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0: 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On Away with Words, we invite you to talk about the weird and wonderful world of language.
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I'd like to say that I'm trying my best to take advice that John Hartford gave me years ago. He said, you know, I got some advice. Now, listen to this close. He said, don't get famous doing something you don't like doing. And I took that to heart, and I'm having a great time right now. Oh, except I got his advice except for the famous. Actually, I took the famous part, don't get famous part, real well. Here's an old idea, new song.

Oh,

Tortilla Biscuit.

Hi, this is 88-year-old Pete Seeger, and I'm enjoying listening to some friends sing some songs that I helped put together, some recently, some decades ago. This next one, I just put new words to a two-part melody written by Ludwig van Beethoven way back 2 centuries ago.

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1: Good morning, Lee.
2: Good morning, Mike. Good morning, dear listeners. It is Friday, September 25th, 7 a.m. in the morning.
1: And Big Cabbage Radio is broadcasting on the traditional and unceded lands of the Atna and Dena Aina Athabascan peoples. We honor and respect their stewardship of the lands in the past and the present.
2: We do indeed. And on those lands, Palmer Airport is 42 degrees, but it feels like 36 due to winds out of the north, 9 miles per hour, gusting to 20. That's clear, but that's not my experience here. What was it like walking across town, Mike?
1: It was cold. Definitely, if you're carrying anything, think about gloves and certainly a coat, and it's dark, and the wind just enhances the chill.
2: It does indeed. Well, still, a 46 degrees, clear winds out of the east-northeast, 6 miles per hour, gusting to 12. Butte, 50 degrees, winds out of the south-southeast, gusting to 12 miles per hour. Sutton, 39 degrees. Fair, winds out of the northeast, 8 to 10 miles per hour, so it feels like 33. Chicoloon, 33 degrees, partly cloudy, northeast winds, 2 to 5 miles per hour. Up at Independence Mine, it is 40 degrees. And there is a weather advisory, Mike.
1: Okay.
2: Strong winds along Turnagain Arm, the Anchorage Hillside, and the Knik River Valley through Saturday. Anchorage Bowl, Knik River Valley through Butte and Palmer. Winds 20 to 25 miles per hour with gusts to 35 miles per hour. Brief isolated gusts to 40 miles per hour is possible in the Butte and Palmer area Friday afternoon. So there you go. Sunrise this morning will be at 7:49 a.m. Sunset tonight will be at 7:49 p.m. The length of day is 11 hours and 59 minutes. And tomorrow will be 5 minutes and 45 seconds shorter. So, we have our 12 and 12. 12 hours of day, 12 hours of night. Yay. It's going to get shorter now. And it's time for page 2, news that might not make the front page for Friday, September 25th, 2026. Each summer, a group of Palmer middle school and high school students travel to Saroma, Japan. Each student stays with the family of a Saroma student. The paired students are about the same age. Then, in the fall, the Saroma students come here. Usually, each stays with the family of the Palmer student that stayed with them. The visitors spend 2 weeks here on the Sister City Exchange. Palmer High Japanese teacher Carla Swick coordinates the exchange. In her words, quote, "It's like a full circle thing," unquote. Palmer Junior Middle School teacher Lizzie Parsons also coordinates the program. The exchange is close to her heart. She values the chance for students to learn about a different culture. The students build friendships across the Pacific. Parsons has deep ties to the program. Palmer Junior Middle joined the exchange program in 2003. Parsons was a sixth grader at the school that year. She traveled to Saroma as a chaperone last year. The Saroma students arrived 2 weeks ago. Palmer Junior Middle School welcomed them with an assembly. Students from both delegations were introduced. The welcome from the Palmer students inspired Parsons. The visiting group includes 5 middle school students and 2 high school students. A third Saroma student is at Palmer High School for the school year. The program is more than a vacation, according to Swick. People can travel almost anywhere, but exchange students go to a school and live with a host family. They become part of the community and often of the family. They get a real taste of school and life in Alaska. The visitors stayed busy. They toured the muskox farm, Palmer City Hall, and the Palmer Police and Fire Stations with their peers. They shopped downtown and ate pizza at the Palmer Ale House. They sat in the stands for the Palmer West Valley football game. The group visited Sherrod and Swanson Elementary Schools. They took a field trip to the Alaska Wildlife Conservation Center, Portage Glacier, and Alaska Wildberry Products in Anchorage. Swick and other organizers keep the activities hands-on for the Saroma students. Between outings, the visitors spend their days in Palmer classrooms and with their host families. For Parsons, those ordinary days are the best part. The Saroma students live with their host families and follow a schedule of a typical Palmer student. The visit finished yesterday with a farewell potluck at Palmer Junior Middle School. Then the Saroma students headed to the airport for their trip home. Palmer students can apply in October for the 2027 Saroma Exchange. Applicants write an essay and sit for an interview. The delegation is usually chosen by mid-October. The exchange program is part of the Palmer-Saroma Sister Cities relationship. Palmer and Saroma have been a sister cities for more than four decades. Page 2 airs weekdays at 7 a.m., 9 a.m., 11:50 a.m., and 6 p.m. It is also posted on Big Cabbage Radio, Facebook, and Nextdoor. 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This report by Emily Forstner is based on reporting by Jeremiah Bartz. He is the Community Relations Coordinator for the Matsu Borough School District. Yours truly, Lise Hendrickson, produced it. If you have an idea for a Page 2 topic, please email us at page2@radiofreepalmer.org. That's it for today and the news on Page 2 on Friday, September 25th, 2026.
1: All right.
2: Yeah.
1: There we go. Yeah.
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2: Yep. 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
1: Yep. Yep.
2: Okay. Mike, I'll be back Monday.
1: Look forward to it. In the meantime, John Robertson is heading this way. He's going to be calling in, and we'll have his story about what's happening. But we can talk about the weather. It's a little bit dark out there from what I can see. And the temperatures are, as we've pointed out, with the breeze and all the rest of it, definitely a thing that requires attention. Friday, September 25th, that's the date. High temperature today probably is 56 degrees. Chance of showers later on today, maybe toward the evening, 45 degrees overnight temperature. And then we move on to Saturday and Sunday, both days being cloudy. Temperatures mid-50s, overnight temperatures dropping a bit, 42 on Saturday and 38 on Sunday. And continue to drop as we go into next week. There'll be clouds, some sun shining maybe a little bit on Tuesday and Thursday, and the other days maybe a little bit of light rain action. But the overnight temperatures starting on Sunday will be in the upper 30s and maybe lower depending upon where you are. Some of the upper elevations may see more of the lower temperatures than we do. And of course, it's been pointed out, we have likelihood later today, of having wind in various places, certainly 15 miles per hour or more with gusts. And then after that, it'll slow on down so that for the rest of the time frame, looking ahead for 10 days, we should see wind just hovering right at 5 miles per hour. If we're looking to say what kind of records have we had from the almanac, we can say that the highest record temperature was 66 degrees on this date, and the lowest record temperature was 18 degrees. So we're way off of that. Average temperatures, another interesting thing to look at. Average temperatures have been around, 55 degrees, and the low average has been around 41 degrees. Not much precipitation, generally. Good morning, John.
3: Good morning, Mike. I hope I'm not calling in too early, Mike.
1: No, you're right on time. If anything, it's quite appropriate. Yes, indeed. What's the road like? It looks dark out there.
3: Well, but the sun's coming up. I wouldn't give up hope, Mike.
1: Okay. The sun also rises. I understand. Yes. Okay. What about traffic as we enter this colder time frame? Are people still driving the road, or are you only a lonely
3: vehicle? No. In fact, I had cars just come past me in the oncoming lane, and there's a truck ahead of me. Yeah, I would say the Sutton to Palmer commute is there are other people out here.
1: Very good. Very good. Now, big question. Have you started burning wood in your fireplace or your
3: Not
1: stove?
3: Not yet. I have thought about maybe doing it, but I haven't started yet.
1: So what's the general temperature there around your place at this point? Is it 40s or 30s?
3: I didn't check. You know, it's been down to 30, a few days ago. But when I was going through Sutton right now, it's like 41 degrees. And I just went by the prison road, and it's 42 degrees.
1: Okay, so so what's the temperature inside your house? Is it 43 degrees or is it warmer? What's the story there?
3: Well, okay, so of course it gets a lot warmer during the day. Number
1: right.
3: one,
1: right? Okay.
3: And number two, we do have so we heat primarily with wood, but we do have two Toyo stoves. We have one in our basement. We've got one on the main floor of the house that we basically use as a backup, but also in the shoulder seasons like this, they're our primary way to keep the house warm.
1: Okay, so what you're saying is basically the situation is such that when it becomes seriously cold, that's when you do the wood stove, which keeps your temperature about what inside the house?
3: Oh, golly. I don't really think about that very much.
1: Oh, really? Okay.
3: Certainly warm. I mean, what the exact temperature is, Yeah, and this is the difference between running the Toyos and having the wood stove. You know, with the wood stove, we probably keep the inside of the house around, I would say, maybe even as warm as 70.
1: Okay.
3: Maybe even 72. Maybe even 72. But, one thing I've noticed, in Alaska is what I call, to myself at least, Toyo room temperature. Just about everyone in the area where I live has, pretty much everyone has a wood stove. But then they also have a Toyo stove as well, one or more, okay? And there's Toyo room temperature where they set that Toyo to about 65, it's to 65 degrees, which acts as the floor for the Toyo. And then the Toyo will heat the place up to 68 as the peak. So it'll vary, right, between those two. It heats to 68, and it lets things cool down to 65.
1: Okay.
3: And I think that's pretty normal. Now, for us, when it's really cold, we don't have enough Toyos to keep the place at, you wouldn't be able to keep our whole house at 68 degrees with those Toyos. The Toyos are there to just handle, that is in the winter. But the Toyos also allow us to leave the house for extended periods of time, and the Toyos will keep the house warm. So, if we, you go away for a week.
1: Right.
3: You come back and your house isn't frozen up.
1: Oh, very good. Yeah. Well, there are various ways to provide heat inside. But, of course, the other major thing is how is your house in terms of retaining heat? Because there are some houses that leak heat or allow cold to come in. Are you pretty secure that your house is well prepared to retain heat?
3: So we put on a pretty sizable. So the house has two parts. There's this older cabin that's kind of leaky, although it's much better than it used to be. And then we have an addition that we put up, I think we started in 2007, 2008. And then we have for insulation there, we've got the spray and foam. So that building's really tight, except for the front door. which we have a nice wood front door, but it leaks like a sieve around the frame.
1: So have you thought that this is significant enough to warrant filling it with some kind of insulation?
3: Well, it's occurred to me, but so many things, But what I discovered was, and it took some years. Well, first of all, it took a few years for the door to warp. Like, you know, because the door's like warped a little bit. And then eventually, after some years, I learned that with closing the deadbolt on the door, it seals the door up. So even when we're at home now, we throw the deadbolt on the door to, you know, help seal the door. And that does a lot. And that's pretty much the only leaky part of the house, actually.
1: Oh, okay. Okay, I've got that. All right. Well, that sounds good. Very good. Well, hopefully, and I guess this is the question, each winter brings its own characteristics of wind and cold and all the rest of it. Have you been pretty consistent over the time you've been there in the amount of wood that you burn, or has it varied significantly?
3: Well, it's tough to say because you put the addition on, which greatly increased the size of the house, right?
1: Right.
3: So, but, you know, setting that aside and just focusing on, yeah, it has, you know, it kind of has varied, but not as much as I would have thought. Like, the amount of wood I burn seems to vary, yes, but not as much as the temperatures in the harshness of the winter.
1: Ah, okay.
3: It's not a. If you were to graph those, you know, it would not be a perfect. Those graphs would not be perfectly the same.
1: Okay. All right. Got that. Okay. Well, John, I wanted to say, stay warm. Stay true on the road.

0: 2 years ago, but for many, the mental and emotional impact of the storm is ongoing.
1: We knew when this storm hit that this would have devastating impacts, not only immediately, but months and years following.
0: Jennifer First is an assistant professor at the University of Missouri. Several months after the storm, she surveyed about 700 people from counties that experienced some of the most severe rainfall. 35% had symptoms of moderate to severe PTSD, and more than a quarter had symptoms of moderate to severe depression. Rates were higher for people who had experienced more severe flood impacts and who faced additional stressors in the storm's aftermath.
1: So, were they still struggling with getting into housing? Were they still struggling with repairs to their housing? Were they struggling financially?
0: And rates were lower for people with greater social resources, including support from family, friends, and community networks. The results underscore the mental and emotional toll of living through a severe disaster and suggest that helping people access financial and social support can ease at least some of that burden. Climate Connections is produced by the Yale Center for Environmental Communication. To learn more about climate change, visit climateconnections.org.
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3: Sitting in a doctor's office trying to understand medicalese is familiar for most of us. That's really frustrating.
4: Okay, I'm just trying to understand, like, the, again, in making this calculation, that so, like, I have these lower levels. The longer my body works under those conditions, the more likely something bad is to happen to me.
5: I can't say what might happen. I'm just saying what I'm seeing now. Your complements were normal in October.
3: Let's say the doctor recommends a certain treatment. If the patient says no or even asks questions, they can be accused of combativeness or just totally dismissed.
5: Okay. So, but if you don't want to, you know, if you don't want to take it, then obviously I can't force it.
4: No, I'm not saying I don't want to take it. I'm just trying to better understand how to make this decision based on, because, you know, I'm 36 years old. I could theoretically be on this medication for the next 40, 50 years.
3: Mm-hmm. It's hard to know how to talk to doctors as everyday people. I mean, we're not the experts about medicine, but we are the experts on ourselves. We live with what we choose and do not choose.
5: Honestly, I think, okay, this is what I would suggest. I can see that you're really nervous. You can see another rheumatologist and get a second opinion and see what they think.
4: I'm not crying because I'm nervous. Sorry, I'm crying because I'm frustrated because I, thank you. For me, it's like, I'm not trying to be combative. No, I'm just not trying to understand. And I feel like, for me, it's very frustrating when you're just immediately like, oh, well, fine, just don't do it.
3: From Virginia Humanities, this is With Good Reason. I'm Sarah McConnell. Today on the show, talking to healthcare providers. Suzanne McCarum is a professor of marketing at Virginia Commonwealth University. A few years ago, she declined medication that a doctor offered her. When she cried, the doctor recommended antidepressants. Suzanne began wondering how other women deal with their doctors not listening to them. So she did a study. She found 40 women who pursued other kinds of complementary care providers to fill in the gap of being unheard at the doctor's office. She was shocked to find that many of these women now only use their traditional doctors for blood tests, vaccines, and annual checkups. Suzanne, you interviewed about 40 women who started going to non-traditional doctors rather than conventional doctors. Why did they switch?
6: Well, there were many reasons for switching, but it starts with not being happy and not feeling that the conventional doctors are meeting their healthcare needs. But we wanted to delve deeper into that, to look into the whole experience. How does it feel to be in the parking lot waiting to see a conventional doctor? How does it feel when you leave the office? How does it feel when you're waiting for an hour to see the doctor for only 10 minutes and how they talk to you? So there's a lot of layers that make the experience with the traditional doctors very dissatisfactory, very stressful. Some of them even described that

0: They feel panic waiting in the parking lot because they're asking themselves, is the doctor going to listen to me? How long am I going to wait in the waiting room? Is the doctor going to even sit on the chair while they're talking to me? Or are they just going to be standing at the door in and out? And they're thinking, oh, they're going to just prescribe me a pill and tell me to go take the pill and leave. And so the whole experience is stressful for women. And after a while in the traditional healthcare system, many of them are sick of the treatment that has condescension in it and that has a lot of feeling of being unheard and unseen, talked down to. Many of them say, like, we feel brushed off. We feel like we're one in a thousand patients. And so I think all of these cumulative experiences make it so that women are not happy with their traditional doctors and they start seeking alternatives.
1: Share a couple of the stories that they told you that had led to that feeling of anxiety in the parking lot before you go in.
0: So there was this one story that stands out to me where this woman didn't feel well, and she was overweight and went to the doctor and always felt this condescension, but the doctor never told her that she's overweight. And then she looked at her doctor's notes, and the notes said, patient is morbidly obese. And the woman was like, I was so mad. How are you going to check off that I'm morbidly obese on my chart, but not say anything to me? Like, don't you think this is something we need to talk about and resolve? Sometimes it's that one small experience that breaks everything. And they're like, okay, I'm not coming here anymore. And so this one woman had that experience being in the system for so long. And once she went to an alternative provider, where this type of alternative provider did muscle testing. And she was describing that procedure to us, how this muscle testing works, and saying, I know it sounds crazy. I know this is out there, but I just lost 40 pounds in 3 months. I feel so much better. I was about to be on disability, and I'm the happiest I've ever been. And so those types of experiences are things that we've seen where, you know, it pushes women to an alternative that they haven't even considered, that they thought about as sometimes even referred to as crazy, but then that makes their quality of life much better. There's this other woman that was, that the doctors didn't necessarily know her diagnosis, and she was the one who was like, they will never listen to me, they think I'm healthy, they do these blood tests, and the blood tests are normal, so they tell me I'm healthy, but I knew that something is wrong with me. And so first it was her description of the stress that she feels in the parking lot before going to the conventional provider, and that idea of, will they even listen? How condescending will they be? And then she shared that she tries to look worse when she goes to her medical providers to be taken seriously, because if she looks too healthy, then the provider will ignore all the symptoms and all the things that are wrong with her. Another woman who also had been dismissed for a long time and felt unheard, saying that something is wrong, was diagnosed with cancer a year later. And thankfully, she's in remission. When she interviewed us, she was in remission. And she was sharing that she never trusts a conventional doctor anymore. I mean, she had to use conventional oncologists to deal with her cancer, but for her day-to-day care, she completely relies on her alternative provider.
1: Did you personally relate to the stories of these women? Had you had such experiences yourself with conventional medicine?
0: Definitely, I related. During that time, I was in the office with my gynecologist, and she started talking down to me, and I felt very unheard and talked down to. And she raised her voice and started telling me that I don't want to help myself because I'm questioning the birth control she wanted to put me on at the time. And I started crying, and she was like, well, you don't want to help yourself. what I can do for you is prescribe antidepressants since you're this emotional. And I couldn't believe that I was having this experience. And I was thinking, like, I'm somebody privileged in the healthcare system. Like, how do more vulnerable people feel when they interact with doctors and they're treated that way? And of course, I left the office and never came back again.
1: So if the women were frustrated by their experience with conventional medicine, how did they turn to alternative medicine? Why didn't they just go to another more sympathetic traditional doctor?
0: It takes a point of desperation sometimes to get to consider an alternative for some of these women. Now, some of them come with the beliefs and cultural background that makes them more open to complementary providers. But many of them, it's word of mouth, it's social media, it's their friends, it's their family members, seeing them in distress and telling them, we have somebody who could help you better.
1: And tell me who we mean by complementary and alternative medicine providers. People like what?
0: So those are your chiropractors, osteopaths, acupuncturists, homeopathic doctors, naturopath. They're also, some of them have integrative or functional training. Some of them are called holistic medical providers.
1: But don't traditional doctors say, yeah, good luck with that? I mean, they can do some things and they can make you feel better, but can they treat the underlying serious issues?
0: One of the things we find is that women do not tell their doctors about going to an acupuncturist or a chiropractor or herbalist or homeopath because they're against it many of the times. And most of the time, they don't even ask about it. So it gives women an out to not tell their providers about this. Now, yes, the women do admit that conventional doctors are very useful when it comes to surgeons and specialists. But when it comes to primary care providers, many of them have told us that since their experience with complementary and alternative providers, they've decided to only use their primary care conventional providers for blood tests, because that's covered by insurance, for vaccines, because that's covered by insurance. So they go to their yearly, mostly because they don't have to pay out of pocket, but they don't trust their primary care providers. And I think for primary care, it's harder for those doctors to argue, good luck living without me. The alternative doctors cannot do anything for you.
1: Tell me a little bit about the women in your sample. This was about 40 women that you found. How? Tell me a little bit about them.
0: We wanted to see whether the stories of white women were different from the stories of Black women, from the stories of Asian women, Hispanic, Latina women. And so we tried to make it so that we have equal numbers of white, Black, Asian, and Latina women in our sample. But in terms of generally what they look like, half of them had a bachelor or postgraduate degree. The other half had high school, some college, or an associate degree. We had representation in terms of Affordable Care Act, private employer-based, that was half of the sample. But then we had a lot of people on Medicaid and three who were uninsured. Similar, we had a good division of income. In terms of age, they were all between 18 and 49. So we wanted those women that are called reproductive age women. And we tried to have equal numbers of women in their 20s, their 30s, and their 40s.
1: And what did you find were some of the major differences between Black women, Asian women, Hispanic, and white?
0: So we found that there are a lot of similarities in their experiences, except for Black women's experiences stood out in terms of stigma related to their race and in terms of what they do to prepare for meeting their primary care provider for the appointment. So they would say things like, when I speak with them, I speak differently. So this is the code switching. They dress up. They put makeup on. It's like they're going to a job interview. And they do their research because they believe that they have to show a level of knowledge to be taken seriously or be treated with dignity. So that was a major finding we found for Black women that is a little bit different than all the other women's in our sample.
1: But you know, I saw my mother do the same thing when she was being seen for serious issues. And I understand that. You want to be taken seriously and respected by your doctor, so the doctor will be invested in your outcome, right? It's a pretty big deal.
0: Yeah, definitely. It might be something that you see across the board. For Black women, it just was more highlighted. And we saw in relation to that a lot of experiences of stigma. And so people who do experience stigma are more likely to behave that way, to try to look and have the knowledge and look like they're going to a job interview. And we found that women experience stigma not just because of race, but because of their weight, the size of their family. They felt judged if they had too many children. Their sexual orientation definitely came up, and their religious beliefs. So I think there is that link between feeling stigmatized, no matter what the reason, and the efforts one makes to look better and look professional and have makeup on and dress a certain way and speak a certain way.
1: What most surprised you about what you found from these women?
0: One thing that was very surprising is these women started using the word medical, clinical, as something that is negative, almost derogatory, saying that, well, they're very medical, they're very clinical and rigid and close-minded and textbook and business-like, and all these descriptors, and I'm quoting these women saying that about their conventional providers, made them feel that the conventional providers have less skills. And that was very shocking to us because we always thought that at least their view or beliefs about these very well-trained, skilled, board-certified providers would be that they have the skills, but their bedside manners are the problem. But it was beyond that.
1: How do you think we got to this point? Is it that there is the internet and there's social media? Is it something changing about conventional medicine? What is this?
0: I think it has to do with both. I feel that conventional healthcare provision can become much better. Doctors can be trained to interact better, if I may say, even if they have very limited time with their patients. Some of these women said things like, oh, my doctor is there 15 minutes, and they felt that it's in and out. And I'm like, 15 minutes is a long time. But it's because they stand by the door or they sit facing away from women, typing on their computers and just prescribing a pill and leaving. So those small changes, like sit facing your patient, can make a big difference. So many women are facing this dead-end solution of take this medication and they know that it causes them a lot of side effects they don't want to live with. So they say, well, no, are there alternatives? And the doctors most of the time come up with dead-end solutions. Like, oh, no, this is it. If you don't want to do that, you can't help yourself, then I can't help you. And I think they're seeing much more openness and choice and empowerment on the alternative and complementary medical provider side.
1: Suzanne McCarum, thank you for sharing your insights on With Good Reason.
0: Thank you so much, Sarah, for having me.
1: Suzanne McCarum is a professor of marketing at Virginia Commonwealth University.

0: turns out the United States and New Zealand are the only countries that allow pharmaceutical companies to advertise directly to consumers. So ever since the late 90s, American cable TV is littered with direct-to-consumer drug ads that urge people to ask their doctor today if a certain drug is right for them. Stacey Duffabaugh is a professor of English at Old Dominion University. She says these ads are not just promoting drugs to patients. They're also showing people how to be an activated patient. Stacey, what was it that first drew your attention to these medical ads that are everywhere nowadays, urging people to ask their doctors for very specific drugs rather than just waiting for their doctors to offer them to them?
1: I think just the fact that they were everywhere, right? If you turned on the TV, and still if you turn on the TV, you see them all over the place. In healthcare and looking at language in healthcare, I felt like this was something I wanted to dig into a little bit and try to understand a little bit more from a linguistic perspective.
0: These ads didn't used to exist on TV. At one point, they weren't allowed. And then suddenly, they were allowed and the market was flooded with them.
1: Right. I think it was 1997, the FDA started allowing them. And they're actually only allowed in the U.S. and New Zealand. Every other country in the world does not have these kind of direct advertisements for pharmaceuticals. It started in 1997. I feel like they really gained prominence really in the early 2000s is when we saw them kind of showing up a lot more frequently and people started talking about them a lot more too at that point.
0: You've also seen them as ushering in the sort of new era in a relationship between doctors, nurses, and patients that has evolved from, I'm the medical practitioner, I know the best, and I'll tell you what you need, to a partnership between the two?
1: Yeah. So this kind of shift that's happened in medical care from the doctor being the expert and us coming to the doctor to get their expert knowledge to this more kind of partnership, it started happening maybe in the 50s and 60s, and it's evolved ever since and has become much more prominent now where these are our expectations when we go to see a medical provider is that they're going to listen to us. There's also an expectation probably that we're going to do some research on our own before we get there. And so that kind of shift in who's the expert has happened alongside the pharmaceutical ads, not necessarily because of them, but I think having these ads on TV does provide this extra piece of information for people going into a doctor, and it also is kind of urging them to act in a particular way. That's the goal of the advertising, right, is to get patients to want to get these medications, right? And so we see kind of those changes happening at the same time.
0: What kinds of drugs were being pushed to the viewer, and what sort of conditions were they treating?
1: They were for lots of different conditions. I found a couple of them for diabetes. The diabetes medicines were things like Invokana, things like Humira for psoriatic arthritis. There's a couple of ones for irritable bowel syndrome, Vibrisi, Linzess. So there's pretty wide variety of ads and different conditions that are being advertised to people.
0: You were looking also at the language being used in the commercials and found that almost all of them tell the viewer to ask their doctor for a specific drug. And it was either a strong ask or a softer ask, depending on the drug in the commercial.
1: Right, right. So almost every single one of them would have language that either said, ask your doctor about or talk to your doctor about. In both cases, these are commands to tell people what they need to be doing. In a lot of cases, we saw things like today, talk to your eye doctor today, where there's this sense of urgency. Don't wait another day. Take it into your own hands and make sure that you're doing this. Some of them were a little bit softer and would say things like, talk to your doctor about Celebrex and see what's right for you or see if it's right for you. So some had definitely more urgency than others. And then they would also give kind of imperatives like, don't take it if you have other conditions or stop taking it if you notice this. So not just initiating that conversation, but also this expectation that you as the patient need to monitor everything that's happening along with the medication, which is another thing I thought was interesting.
0: And you found that these direct-to-the-consumer drug ads on TV were sort of reversing the tradition of a doctor noticing that something should be tweaked or addressed in the patient, and the patient coming to the doctor and saying, you know, I've noticed this about me. Let's consider this drug.
1: Yeah, absolutely. I think there's a shift in where that conversation starts. Does it start in the medical visit, or does it start outside of the medical visit and then get resolved there? It's kind of switching the order of events compared to what we used to do. And then that also kind of switches how we feel as a patient in terms of what we're asking from our provider and what we think the role of the provider is. It's really changing that relationship.
0: You've also written that it suggests that there's sort of an ideal way to be a patient, and they're presenting these ideal patients in the commercials as people who are aware of their bodies and bringing their concerns to their doctor.
1: Yeah. This is one of the most interesting things I found. So here's an example from the Eliquis ad. In the ad, it shows a man kind of leaving the hospital, right? And so he says, I had so many thoughts once I left the hospital about a DVT blood clot. What about my life? I was given warfarin in the hospital, but wondered, was this the best treatment for me? That alone is an interesting thing to say. Medical providers gave me a medicine for this condition I had in the hospital, but maybe they don't know what they're doing.
0: Right.
1: Maybe
0: right.
1: There's something better. This kind of patient who's in the research, people kind of talked about them as being activated patients. This kind of activated patient is what then is being modeled in these ads. And so from there, after he asks this question, he then does some research. He brings up to his doctor this other medication, Eliquis. And then he finds that Eliquis is the answer for him, that warfarin was not. So very much kind of performing this role rather than just speaking to the audience, but modeling for the audience how you should behave.
0: Do you think the ads are bad for us? Is this just capitalism run amok, or are they also good for us?
1: I think it's complicated. There is something good about us as patients, as humans with potential like medical conditions, having access to information. I think that's a good thing. I think knowing that there are options out there is a good thing. I think being told or being given the impression that these ads do, that we have more control and maybe more knowledge than we think we do is problematic. I think the ads maybe give people a false sense that there is maybe only one medication that's going to work for them, the one that was in the ad. And then when they go see a doctor who has more information and they say, you know what, I don't know that this is quite right for you, then I think it creates this complicated position for the patient and for the doctor. And so while I think the information is good, I think marketing is a bit problematic.
0: Along the way, did you come to understand just how many of these ads the average American is seeing who's still connected to cable?
1: Yeah. So back in 2004, researchers looked at it and they found that 83% of people had seen these ads in the past 12 months. And just the sheer amount of them means that we're getting way more health information from these ads than we are from talking to our medical providers, who we may only see a couple of times a year for 20 or 30 minutes, right? But when we're seeing hours of them every day or every week, that really adds up.
0: Stacey Defebaugh, thank you for talking with me and With Good Reason.
1: Thank you so much for having me.
0: Stacey Defebaugh is a professor of English at Old Dominion University. With Good Reason is produced by Virginia Humanities, which acknowledges the Monacan Nation, the original people of the land and waters of our home in Charlottesville, Virginia.

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0: The Hayride with Daniel Wargo airs Fridays 11 p.m. to midnight and Mondays 3 to 4 p.m. It presents the variety, quality, and originality of the roots music of North America, including bluegrass, folk, string band, and alternative country styles. 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
1: I got a

0: Good morning, Big Cabbage fans, and good morning, Mike Malewski here in Glacier View, home of the mighty Matanuska Glacier, where we're going to have a nice weekend, but more of that in just a moment. Down at the river, it is 26 degrees Fahrenheit and -3 Celsius. Up above, it is 33 degrees Fahrenheit and 1 degree Celsius. Chance of precipitation low, and we had no precipitation yesterday. Yesterday's high was 54 again, and low was 28. So we're seeing the highs are staying high, and the lows dipping down lower and lower. Barometer, 29.78. It's holding around steady, but there's no wind. Sunrise, 7:43, steadying at 7:40. Gives us less than sprightly 11 hours, 57 minutes, 7 seconds of sunshine. Just the first day we've had less than 12 hours of sunlight. And so the winter begins in the quiet softening of the sky and the lights as they fade out. High overcast skies that are, I think they're going to lift off and burn off. We'll have to wait and see. But what a spectacular rosy-tipped fingers of dawn and a long dawn. It's been warm colors, oranges. Just beautiful. This weekend will also be like this, partly sunny, temperatures holding, low chance of precipitation. So anybody coming up to here to hike mountains or fix radio towers will be in good stead on Saturday and Sunday. Moon, 98% brightness as it's waxing gibbous. Tomorrow night, it is the full moon. The next night, it's the night after the full moon. So the next three nights, if you could see the moon, we've already been watching it. It is spectacular. Tokas warmed up to 30, Glen Allen 36, Chicoloon and Sutton 36, Palmer 42, Wasilla 43, Butte 42, Anchorage 42, Fairbanks 29, Ukiavik 25, but no, 45. Aurora Borealis will be 4, settling down to 3 tonight. So if the skies are clear, you might take a gander and see if how lucky you can get with the Northern Lights. And so, Mike, your hike will be fine on Sunday for tweaking the radio station. And anybody else interested in coming to Glacier View, well, it'll be a nice weekend for that.
1: All right. Thank you for that update, because two of us are going up there. Climb up to the hut and complete the installation of our new Starlink antenna. So that's a good deal. Thank you very much for all of that. Stay well, stay warm, and we'll be back, of course, on Monday.
0: I look forward to it. And just a quick note on termination desk. It's not nearly as low as it usually is.
1: Oh.
0: It is holding now. It has been burning up, but it's holding, but not very low, not a lot of even what's up high. So that's, I'd like to mention that. So, okay.
1: Thank you. Thank you, Joseph. Stay well.
0: Thank you.
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4: And now, let's turn to Inside the City, a weekly chat with local officials, residents, and personalities providing up-to-date and relevant information about what's happening in your city of Palmer. Moderated by Mike Malewski.
1: Mike Malewski here at Big Cabbage Radio in Palmer, Alaska, and it's my great pleasure to have not just one, but two people representing public safety here in the beautiful city of Palmer, Alaska, as we roll into fall and crawl into winter, or however we're going to do that. So identify yourselves, first of all.
5: I'm Rich Clark. I'm a sergeant with Palmer PD.
1: Okay. Thank you. And?
6: I'm Trey Lindstrom, fire chief with Palmer Fire and Rescue.
1: All right. Well, thank you both for taking the time to come on over here. One of the things that we sometimes forget about is that what's happening today, as we look out, the roads are dry, weather's not too bad, getting a little cold, but it's heading to that point where it's going to be much colder, and the whole condition things change. You two guys have been around a while, so you understand that it's different when there's a foot of snow on the roads, or people are working with their fires in their wood stove for the first time. And let's start with the wood stove thing, because we've gone through the process at our own place. We burn a lot of wood, maybe a cord a year, but we had everything looked at. We had the chimney swept and cleaned and all the rest of that. And I think our wood is relatively dry, so we're in good shape there. But that's a kickoff for what would you say to people who want to avoid having a fire this winter in their house?
6: Yeah, so, I mean, definitely the wood stove aspect, it's still pretty, very prevalent up here in the valley. Having that stove piping inspected, actually going up if your stovepipe runs through the attic space, making sure that our lovely winds haven't decided to blow any insulation into the piping area, items like that. But, you know, first and foremost, yeah, having that pipe cleaned is probably number one. And, you know, make sure that wood is as seasoned as possible and insulation in those attic spaces haven't been blown up against your piping.
1: Okay, now the other thing that I've been in the process of doing is smoke and CO2 detectors. I understand the fire department has some role that they can play in this whole thing.
6: We do. So we have partnered up with Red Cross. It's a program that they actually run. They donate the smoke detectors and CO detectors, and that program can be applied for through our fire prevention officer, and she'll come out, do an inspection, check what you have, and we can actually do the installs for that.
1: Wow, that's a deal. I like that. That's a very interesting thing. Do you have any sense of how many people have taken advantage of that? Or
6: off the top of my head, I want to say we've probably done about two dozen installs within the last few months.
1: Okay. Okay. Now, one of the things that I've noted, and I'm going to throw something at you that's new. Okay. I'm going to ask, first of all, have you had any experience with lithium battery fires in vehicles or any other source in this area? I know that happens from time to time.
6: It does happen. You know, of any significant size, no, but we have had a couple lithium battery.
1: Okay. Now, of course, there's the fires. Infamous event that happened out at the landfill where that started out, and then the finger of suspicion was pointed at maybe a small battery that would do that.
6: Yeah, very possible. Yep.
1: Okay. So maybe a preventive sense of what shall I do with my lithium batteries, not necessarily ripping it out of my car, but if I have one out of the any device I have, what's proper disposal for those? I'm guessing that you don't throw them into landfill.
6: You don't throw them in the landfill. If you do have any of those lithium batteries to dispose of, I would definitely contact Massu Landfill. They will have the proper disposal.
1: Okay, well, that's good.
6: Procedures
1: that's fine.
6: For that. So.
1: So the reason why I'm asking this is because I've been looking at, there have been a couple of installs already in the MEA service area of home batteries that are essentially lithium-ion batteries that provide storage in terms of if you lose grid power, they'll be used. Now, the really interesting question is where do you put them? There's a location, the variety of locations suggested. One is a garage, okay, or outside. Both of those have interesting complications, possibly. And the other is in an interior utility room, not a habitable room, but an interior room that is large enough that to accommodate that and not be close to exposed to water, for example, as a thing. This is an upcoming thing. Later on today, I'm having someone look at our utility room because I'm contemplating having such a battery installed. Since there are only a few around, there's not a lot of history of how to deal with this. But I do know that the caution is that if you're going to do that, you want to make sure that it's not going to be in an awkward place where it's potentially going to be damaged and cause a fire.
6: Yeah. On that, I mean, my preference, rather than interior in the home, would be that these get installed in a garage. Typically, your garage door from inside the house to access into the garage, it is a fire-rated door.
1: Okay.
6: The drywall requirements between the garage and the home are higher. So in an event that battery does catch fire and starts to go into thermal runaway, we've got time.
1: Okay. That's a good point.
6: Yeah.
1: And I think there may be some listeners, this is something that's coming along, and I expect you're going to see more of in the near future that way.
5: Like if it's garage, too. I mean, you guys will be able to attack it a lot easier than if it's buried in the house.
6: Yes.
1: Okay. So let's turn from you to the roads. So what do you think, as you look at the roads, as they deteriorate? I know driving, for example, we've just had a weather report from Glacier View. Beautiful day. We're going up on Sunday. Don't anticipate any real icing, et cetera.
5: Right.
1: It's a nice ride. It's a gorgeous view. Everything is fine. Fast forward to January, and the whole thing changes. And it changes down here as well, but maybe, yeah. So what's your advice for people as they're getting ready, getting their vehicles ready, and themselves ready to drive differently as we move into winter?
5: Now, I feel like January, people are probably acclimated enough to the driving that it's probably less dangerous.
1: Okay.
5: It's always that first, you know, two or three snowfalls where you've got some people that are going 35 miles an hour because they still got summer tires on. Then you've got some people going 80 because they don't know how to drive in winter weather. But your tires are going to make the biggest difference. Doesn't matter if you're four-wheel drive, all-wheel drive, your tires are going to make the biggest difference. If you got summer tires on your car, you're gonna have a tough time out there.
1: Okay.
5: If you're driving a Dodge Challenger that doesn't have, you know, that all the weight is in the front, all your power is in the back, you're going to have a problem driving on these roads. The biggest thing is patience. Plan ahead, plan accordingly. And then, you know, give yourself plenty of time to stop when you're coming up to stop signs, red lights, that kind of stuff.
1: What about the thought came to me, the police department has a lot of vehicles. Do you have, you run winter tires?
5: Yeah, we run studs.
1: And you run studs?
5: Yep.
1: That's the preference.
5: Yeah, okay. Yeah, all our vehicles run studs. All our vehicles are all-wheel drive or four-wheel drive. And then we got a maintenance guy that takes good care of us.
1: So okay.
5: I always tell people, I feel like I'm driving a, you know, snow machine because the tires are real nice. The power's nice and equally distributed. I feel much more confident driving one of our police vehicles in the snow than I do any of my personal vehicles.
1: Oh, well, there's a message.
5: They're very well equipped.
1: Gotcha. Okay. Let's go back briefly to the fire department now for this. Your vehicles, tire, you know, we don't often think, I haven't talked about fire department vehicle tires. What do you do?
6: So as far as our large apparatus, most of our response rigs, they don't make studded tires for commercial.
1: Okay.
6: So as tire technologies come around and been more prolific, it has gotten into the commercial world. So we do have some more winter-rated tread designs on our larger apparatus.
1: Okay.
6: All the command trucks that you see rolling around, we are not running studded tires, but we are running a winter-rated all-terrain tire.
1: Okay.
6: So
1: are those command trucks four-wheel drive or all-wheel drive?
6: They're four-wheel drive. Yep.
1: Okay. They are. Okay. Very good. Do you, thinking back over previous winters, do you ever have to use chains or anything of that sort in extreme weather, or has that not been a problem?
6: It's for us, it's been a long time. Our Lazy Mountain Station, Station 33, those trucks The chains are in the stations ready to go.
1: Okay.
6: If needed. And then 3-5 has a complement of chains, which is out by Turner's. But for the most part, our apparatus are pretty well equipped. The weight helps.
1: Oh, yeah, I would think so.
6: But then at our outlying stations, I mean, two of our response engines are four-wheel drive trucks as well. So,
1: well, let's switch back to the police department for a bit. I know that our personal vehicle and many vehicles these days have all kinds of devices that, if you're going down the road, read the marks on the highway. They keep you straight and all the rest of that. But then, of course, it snows, and that's no longer the case. And I would suspect that there's always that question then as you're going down that you're going to be in charge more because some of those automated features don't work as well in the winter. And I think you alluded to speed. I think that, to me, seems to be the biggest problem that I've noted, and even in myself, that I really say, okay, I cannot stop as fast here.
5: So I think speed and, you know, lack of courtesy to other motorists are probably the leading cause that people are wrecking out here.
1: Okay.
5: As far as, like, typical wrecks go, I mean, and you get into, like, serious injury collisions and stuff, there's a whole different ballpark of causes. Mm-hmm. But the majority of what you see, like the fender benders or the intersection crashes that you see in the core of downtown Palmer, that's either somebody being impatient,
1: right,
5: or somebody being discourteous to another motorist, and just rushing. You know what I mean? It's the same thing with the headlights, right? Like, we get into the dark months and stuff like that, you need to have good headlights. You need to have all of our vehicles, and I'm pretty sure all Palmer Fire's vehicles have auxiliary lighting that's bright. We're going to run that when we can't see. We're not going to run that when a motorist is coming our way and stuff like that. And you'd be surprised how many people we end up pulling over in the middle of winter for driving around with their moose lights on and stuff like that, just being discourteous.
1: What about at this time, what I've noted as it's gradually got darker, more and more vehicles I see coming down the road that do not have all their lights functioning.
5: Yep, that is also very, very common. It's also people aren't used to driving with. So I typically work a swing shift.
1: Right.
5: I'm in charge of the investigations unit. So I work a nice, cushy swing shift.
1: Right.
5: All summer I was coming to work when it was bright out. I was going home when it was bright out. Coming to work when it was bright out. Going home when it's bright out. And then we go to the fair schedule. And they put me on night shift.
1: Sure.
5: And all of a sudden at 2 o'clock in the morning, I'm like, I don't know how to see in the dark. What is going on here?
1: Yeah.
5: You know, and it takes some getting used to. You got to make sure your windshield's clean. Got to make sure all your lights work. Don't be surprised if you get pulled over this fall. And you got a taillight out. You might not know about it because you've been driving around all winter and haven't had your headlights, or all summer and haven't had your headlights on. So
1: let me ask this question over at the fire side. Do you find that if we talk about courtesy and safety, that if you're heading toward an event and your sirens and lights are going, that people will pull over?
5: No.
1: Okay.
6: So, I mean, honestly, anymore, that's getting to be about 50-50.
1: Oh, wow. Yeah.
6: When I first started out this career and I was in that driver-operator role, vehicles were not as quiet or soundproof or sound secure as they are now.
1: Okay.
6: Some people in Palmer may notice our sirens sound louder than they used to.
5: Yeah.
6: That's part of it. But it's too easy to be distracted while driving anymore.
1: That's my sense, that people perhaps are listening to music. They may even have earpods in, whatever. They're talking to somebody. They just don't notice.
5: Well, going back to what Chief Lindstrom was saying, it's the modern vehicles are so insulated.
1: So
5: we're running, you know, when I started here, I had one small code 3 siren box on my police vehicle, and now I've got two massive siren boxes on that patrol vehicle out there.
7: Wow.
5: And it's to the point where when I'm driving through downtown Palmer, if I'm going to an emergency, I am like picky choosy with my siren because I see a, you know, mom walking her baby, and I'm like, I don't want to deafen her because she can hear everything.
1: Right.
5: But the car in front of me, that's a brand new car, is so insulated that I have to get up behind them with two siren boxes and really blare the siren at her to get her to realize that there's a police vehicle behind her.
1: Okay. Well, that's probably a very important point for listeners, that be careful. If you're out there in a vehicle, do occasionally, more than occasionally, look at your rearview mirror and check
6: your mirrors.
5: Then look at road signs, right? So the road signs are going to reflect the lights.
1: Yes.
5: Really easy way. If you're looking at the road sign and all of a sudden you see all this, you know, something's flashing, look in your rearview mirror.
1: Okay. What's the protocol? What if someone is going to hear that, see that, what should they do?
5: Pull to the right, not to the left.
1: Okay.
5: The right.
6: And if I could put something into that real quick.
1: Sure, go for it.
6: With the abundance of roundabouts.
1: Oh,
6: in,
1: sure,
6: yeah. Not necessarily in the city now, but we also cover, you know, greater Palmer surface area as well.
1: Sure.
6: This happened yesterday. Motorists saw me, pulled over to the right as best they could, but it was in the roundabout. The roundabout was unfortunately not big enough for me to continue past. So definitely pull to the right, like Clark said, but get somewhere where it's safe to do that, and then.
1: Okay, I understand. I've been at that too. There, if you happen to be in a place like on the bridge or something,
5: right?
6: Continue past that bridge. Yes. And go ahead and pull to the right.
1: Don't go underwater. Yeah. Okay, I've got that. Well, those are interesting things because that's

0: I'm doing it so it doesn't take me an hour and a half to get there. At, you know, at night, there might be a, you know, domestic disturbance that I'm going to that I drive the speed limit because I know that it's going to take me 2 minutes to get there regardless.
1: Right.
0: So it's broad discretion. I think the ambulance crews have much more protocol, and I don't speak to it because I don't know anything about it, but I do know that they have like response codes. But for the police side of things, it's a human being who's been entrusted with the badge and the gun and the police car who's going, yeah, we should probably turn on our lights for this.
1: Okay. Fire department, what do you do?
2: Very, very similar to police. We do have our certain triggers of emergencies that get paged out that, you know, code driving will happen, light sirens, until either more information comes about. But yeah, we've done similar things. We leave it to the discretion of the officer in charge, whether we need to get to the other side of that fair traffic or the significantness of the call requires it, you know. And I'm glad you brought that up because we did have, you know, an instance yesterday, and it'd be great for the public to know that if you see our response vehicles going through town with what we call code, lights and sirens, and then all of a sudden you see us shut them off. We weren't trying to get through traffic. Just the emergency, more information has come to light that we no longer need to put our responders and the public in that realm of emergency with us.
1: Okay,
2: so
1: that's important.
0: It's pretty embarrassing to bomb through Glen and Evergreen and then turn them off.
2: It is when you've got 90 cars around you and everyone's now parted the Red Sea for you and information has come to light that, you know,
1: you don't have to do
2: code's that. Not necessary, so let's drop that.
0: Yeah.
1: Okay. Well, those are significant bits of information that help people understand what's going, and that's why we do this stuff. Mike Malevsky here at Big Cabbage Radio in Palmer, Alaska, and I'm talking to two people, one from the fire department and one from the police department, about issues associated with safety, both in general as well as we're moving into what is going to be winter again. Last comments, gentlemen. Anything you'd like to share to reinforce what you've said or add to, starting with the police department?
0: I'll just slow down and give yourself a little extra time. I know it sounds cliche, but that is what needs to happen to avoid, you know, making an unfortunate call to your insurance. And then keep an eye on the chamber. Palmer Business Safety Week coming up for 2026. We do free business inspections to just look at your surveillance camera angles and stuff like that, and you know, your cash procedures and stuff to just try and make you less of a target for people that are trying to victimize you. So
1: okay.
0: We did it last year and we're going to do it again this year and hopefully the year after that, and just kind of make it a good way to communicate with our business owners. And,
1: interesting.
0: Yeah.
1: Okay, good. Fire department.
2: Yeah, with the cold coming, it's coming. But, carbon monoxide detectors, make sure they work. If you don't have them, please get them, whether you burn wood or not.
1: Right.
2: It's that time of year where our furnaces may not shut off till March. To kind of piggyback on Clark here, make sure you've got that cold weather gear in your car.
1: Okay.
2: It's... I know you might just need a quick trip to the store and you didn't grab your jacket, but.
1: Yep. Sometimes.
2: It's Alaska.
1: And sometimes the vehicle will stop, no matter what you want it to do. Yeah. Okay. Thank you both for coming in. You shared a lot of great information, and I think it's going to be useful. Stay well out there.
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0: you are curious about Palmer City Council meetings, Borough Assembly meetings, or school board meetings, you can listen live from our streamed meetings page at bigcabbageradio.org. 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
1: 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I'm Alex Wise.
2: Yeah, when I started this book, I had very basic questions, like when I flush the toilet in my home, where does this material go? Who's responsible for managing it? What ultimately happens with it? And I just didn't know.
3: As we are reminded by the popular children's picture book by Taro Gomi, everyone poops. But not everyone disposes of that poop in the same way. In many countries, waste is carried away by potable drinking water, while in other places, the scarcity of water has prompted different approaches. This week on Sea Change Radio, we speak with Nick Kawa, an anthropology professor at Ohio State University and the author of After the Flush, Rethinking the Future of Human Waste. We take a look at how modern sewage systems evolved, learn about the potential regenerative effects of incorporating biosolids into agriculture, and look at some new waste solutions for the estimated 3.5 billion people who lack access to safe sanitation systems.

0: I'm joined now on Sea Change Radio by Nick Kawa. He is an anthropology professor at Ohio State University, the Ohio State University, and his new book is entitled After the Flush, Rethinking the Future of Human Waste. Nick, welcome to Sea Change Radio.
1: Thanks so much for having me on, Alex. I really appreciate it.
0: You're an anthropologist. What spurred your interest in human waste? And did you see yourself writing a book like this when you got into the anthropology game?
1: I definitely did not see myself writing this book. But there are two things that sparked my interest in the subject. One, as a cultural anthropologist, you know, our bread and butter is taboos and the things that people collectively decide not to talk about for whatever reason, you know, what's deemed socially appropriate and what is not. And I found that growing up in American society that, like, you could talk about bodily functions in these ways that were deemed kind of gross or funny. You could joke about it, but it wasn't something that, you know, was widely considered to be a subject for, like, dinner table discussions. And it wasn't something that I found a lot of anthropologists writing about. And so I was like, to what extent are our own taboos culturally staying in the way of us asking questions about human existence, which is, like, it's part of our basic necessity of, like, eating and going to the bathroom, you know? The other thing that I found is that I started doing research in the Brazilian Amazon, and I was working with farmers on sites that were essentially archaeological sites. So I found a lot of people in Amazonia farming on these old habitation sites that, you know, had hundreds, thousands of years of history. And I was really kind of interested in why people were drawn to archaeological sites specifically for agriculture. And I learned that people had just deposited an incredible array of different types of manures and organic waste that accumulated over time and led to heightened fertility of those soils. And part of that mix of manures was human waste. And so it just led me to this question of, like, how many different cultures manage human waste as a resource? And that was something that I'd never really asked myself before. And so I started diving into the historical and anthropological archive, and I found a lot of interesting material.
0: Well, it's a fascinating read. Maybe you could take us through some of the bullet points throughout history that were, like, these landmark innovations in dealing with human waste and how it was being used more effectively over the years and safely.
1: Yeah. So one of the things I point out is for much of human history, I don't think human waste was considered waste at all. And we see with the development of agriculture that lots of different agricultural societies, either knowingly or unknowingly, allowed human excrement to be incorporated back into the soil. And that had certain benefits because it has nitrogen and phosphorus and other key nutrients that are important for plant growth, but it also has a great deal of organic matter. And so, as I mentioned, in Amazonia, we have cases historically in which people had, you know, been using human manure as a resource. But you can see with the development of larger scale civilizations outside of Amazonia, like in the case of the Aztecs, that there was actually a system of collecting that material in the, you know, in the capital city of Tenochtitlan. And then that would be brought out into these rural areas where they had these floating gardens, and that they would be actively manuring them with all of this material that was collected in the city. And then what I found to be the most extraordinary case is looking at East Asia and in early modern China and Japan. There were these incredible networks of what they called night soil trade. So people would be gathering, you know, poop from urban dense neighborhoods, collecting that material, and then carting it off into rural communities where it was applied on farmlands. And that became so lucrative that a lot of farmers stopped farming so that they could get involved in that trade. And there were night soil depots and, you know, very sort of elaborate commerce and commodification of that material. So that was really, you know, kind of a standout for me. And up until, like, the 1960s, 1970s in parts of southern China, someone would come to your home and pay you to take that material off your hand, which is the exact opposite of what we have in the United States today, where we're paying a utility to just remove that material from our homes.
0: And speaking of the United States, when did what looks like a modern infrastructure get built in this country?
1: Yeah, so in my understanding, in Europe, they were also collecting night soil, and you would have figures called night men that would empty, you know, these pits or privies and then carry it out into the rural countryside. And then it was really in the mid 19th century where sewer networks were built out, and this idea that we could just flush this material away took hold, and largely because of cholera outbreaks. And so we see the development of the sewers in London. We had wastewater, stormwater networks in Paris and Berlin. And then in the 19th century, the United States also starts to replicate this model from industrializing Europe, this idea that, okay, the best way to manage it is to just like flush it underground and flush it away. And of course, at that time, there was no wastewater treatment. So it just all went into riverways and into water bodies. And then only later did we start to develop, you know, the infrastructure and the technology to treat that. And that started to emerge in the early 20th century.
0: And you write during the cholera outbreak that the scientists of the day just thought, as long as the water is moving, it's clean, right? Running water is not something we have to worry about. It's only still water.
1: Yeah, there is this old adage, the solution to pollution is dilution. And so if you can just get it into a bigger body of water, the water will handle it. And there was, yeah, this assumption that, you know, water wouldn't be at risk of sewerage if it was a moving body of water. And of course, we came to learn that that's not true. If you put enough poop in the river, it will come back to bite you.
0: So you also write about how 3.5 billion people don't have access to clean sanitation, and yet we pee and poop into what is essentially drinking water in this country. We have drinking water taking our pee and poop away. How did we arrive at this system here? And then I want to talk about how we can improve the lives of those 3.5 billion people who don't have good sewage systems.
1: Yeah, I think this is one of those things that is both obvious but also astounding, is that for many of us in the US who have access to a flush toilet, and I think the numbers are around 75 to 80% of Americans have access to a flush toilet that's connected to a sewer. But it's just this kind of unthinking act in which we're just going to the bathroom and we're actively polluting clean water on a daily basis. And you know, largely my argument is that this kind of flush and forget infrastructure was inherited from industrializing Europe. And of course, there was a logic to it at the time, is that, you know, when you start to develop, or we start to see the development of the germ theory of disease, we start to recognize that our bodily excreta can contaminate water sources, then we want to get it away. And developing sewer infrastructure was a very convenient way to transport all of that material out of urban centers and out into the environment, away from people, so that it wouldn't contaminate our food and water. You know, the problem now is that we've inherited that system, but haven't really kind of grappled with the consequences of what that means, especially as we're dealing with, you know, different forms of resource constraint. Right now in the US, I think nearly 50% of the country is in a drought. And yet we're still relying on a system that is predicated on the pollution of clean water. The clean water is being sent into our homes and then we're defecating into it. And as you mentioned, you know, over 3 billion people in the world don't have access to this system. And we don't have the resources and infrastructure. And I don't think there's the political will to reproduce that same infrastructure, that flush and forget system. So then the big question is, you know, what is a meaningful alternative? What is a viable alternative? Or what are some different alternatives that we can consider? And as part of that, I think there's a real opportunity to create systems that would actually be more sustainable, in which we're not actively polluting water. And so dry sanitation systems or container-based systems are one particular option that's starting to gain more ground in, you know, global development.

0: said, ho, ho, and the northern lights commenced to glow. And she said, with a tear in her eye,
1: watch out where the huskies go, don't you eat that yellow snow. Watch out where the huskies go, don't you eat that yellow snow.
2: 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He is an anthropology professor at Ohio State University, and his new book is After the Flush. So, Nick, we were talking about how we don't use the greenest solution for our sanitation here in this country, and it was an infrastructure that was built in a time where water was not really a scarce resource. But as it is becoming a scarcer and scarcer resource, it's time that we rethink our system. Maybe you can give us some of the more intriguing ideas you came across for a way to possibly reconfigure this infrastructure on the fly.
3: One thing that was really fun for me in developing this project was just kind of looking at all the renegades and dreamers and kind of radicals that are, you know, developing different ways of relating to their bodily waste. And some of that is just through necessity. And so one person that I interviewed who's gotten a great deal of attention and following is Joe Jenkins. He wrote this book called The Humanure Handbook. And I had the chance to interview him in his home in central Pennsylvania. And essentially, Joe described himself as being an army brat. He had kind of bounced around the country. And then when he was in his mid-20s, he really wanted to settle down. And so he found a plot of land that was, it didn't have running water. It didn't have electricity. And he was just kind of figuring out how to, you know, really kind of meet his most basic needs. And part of the issue of like, how do I manage my poop, you know, became a question of kind of basic necessity. But he developed this method for composting what he now describes as humanure. And after a while, based on his experiences, he wrote this book, The Humanure Handbook. And he said when he first printed it, he published it independently and he had 600 copies. And he's like, I'll probably die with 590 some copies with me. And lo and behold, he ended up selling that and has since, I think, published three additional editions of it. It's been translated in over 20 languages. I think he's sold hundreds of thousands of copies of it now. But he found that there are just a lot of people who are living off the grid, who are living in tiny homes, who are living in permacultural communities, who are, you know, back to the landers, that really just wanted to learn how to manage this basic fundamental aspect of their lives and were looking for, I think, greater sort of independence. And his book provided them with a very basic method of how they could safely and effectively compost their poop and pee and return it to the land and return those nutrients back to the land and not waste water. And so that has become part of a broader movement of ecological sanitation. And the ecological sanitation, the kind of underlying ethos is like, we should have systems that don't put people at risk, that don't expose them to pathogens, that conserve resources and allow us to capture resources from those processes, and that don't pollute water. And there's very simple methods that have been developed to do that. And so I think Joe has been one figure among many that have kind of shown people that another system is possible. And I think has inspired lots of other folks too.
2: And on a larger scale, are there some municipalities that are prime examples of taking technology and innovating in this space so that we aren't leaving our excreta in clean water? At what point will we not be doing what we're doing right now, I guess is the question.
3: That is a great question. And I'll actually start outside the US and then we can return back to the US. But I think a lot of the innovation has actually happened outside of the United States. And in part because in the US, we do have a great deal of sewer network coverage. As I said, 75 or 80% of folks are connected to a sewer network. And then a lot of other folks in the US have septic systems. But in a lot of other countries, that infrastructure doesn't exist. And so we've seen a lot of people in international or development circles that have been you know, really at the forefront of kind of creating these alternative models and container-based sanitation. A close colleague of mine, Elisa Kesey, works for or helped found an NGO called Give Love, and had also worked with Joe Jenkins. But she and collaborators, including Patricia Arquette, the actress who was another kind of founding figure of that NGO, after the 2010 earthquake in Haiti, you know, there were tens of thousands, hundreds of thousands of people that didn't have a place to go to the bathroom. And so they started developing these simple container-based toilets where they could collect that material and then compost it. Based on that experience, they started working in other parts of the world, including, you know, informal urban communities in Uganda. They also worked at Standing Rock during the protests there, and they've since been kind of replicating that model in lots of other places. And so we're seeing examples where people are developing this at scale. It's been slow to develop in the US. In Europe, in Germany, for example, they have multifamily units or apartment buildings that have collection of pee and poop that can be composted and used in urban gardens. And the US has really been kind of slow to follow. But I think right now we're starting to see more and more interest. And there are a couple of things that are happening. One is the housing crisis in the US, in which a lot of people are struggling to find basic housing and oftentimes are looking for a place to rent that doesn't have access to a flush toilet and they need an alternative. But also the climate crisis. And so as we have disruption of wildfires, extreme droughts, extreme flooding. Sometimes, you know, the wastewater treatment system is overwhelmed. Sometimes people's septic systems are flooded out. And so they need, you know, an alternative system. And this is a very simple one that can be mobilized very quickly. And so I've been working with Elisa Kesey and some others in Mendocino County, California right now, in which there's a growing movement of people that are really pushing for these alternative sanitation models so that it's not a requirement that everybody has a flush toilet. And people are making this argument both to support greater access to housing and housing development, but also for ecological reasons.
2: Nick, let me quickly quote something from your introduction, which I really liked. You write, "A system that's designed for users to flush and forget means that people don't have to remember that private acts have public consequences, that elimination is always a relation, that what goes in must come out, and that the intimate interiors of human bodies are inextricably linked to the land." So we really haven't spoken much about the use of biosolids or this human sewage sludge. Maybe you can give us an overview of how it historically has been used and what an opportunity there is in improving how we use human waste for agriculture and possibly fuel.
3: Yeah, when I started this book, I had very basic questions like, when I flush the toilet in my home, where does this material go? Who's responsible for managing it? What ultimately happens with it? And I just didn't know. And you know, a lot of our modern infrastructural systems are ones where there isn't a whole lot of responsibility on part of users. And on one hand, there's something nice about that, like we don't have to worry about it. But on the other hand, there's something a little bit disturbing about using a system daily in which I have no understanding of what are the outcomes or consequences of my use of it. And so, yeah, I started looking into the municipal sanitation system here in the city where I work and live, which is Columbus, Ohio. And I learned a ton. And, you know, the first thing I learned is there are two wastewater treatment plants in town. But after that material is sent into the sewer and eventually reaches a wastewater treatment plant, you know, after it's kind of screened out and goes through these physical processes where sort of you separate some of the liquids and solids, it largely goes through a process of biological treatment where you just have tons of microbes eating that material. And so when I started interviewing wastewater treatment plant operators, they described themselves as bacteria farmers. And they're like, we're just here to create the right conditions so that bacteria can eat all of this material and treat it. And then after that material is treated, those solids, which sometimes are referred to as sewage sludge, but are now oftentimes referred to as biosolids, there's a big question of just what happens with all that material. And some cities will actually incinerate it. So here in Ohio and Cincinnati and Cleveland, a lot of that material is incinerated and just burned up. But the problem is that has impacts on air quality. And in the city of Columbus, when the incinerator broke many years ago, the city said, why are we continuing to invest in these technologies of incineration? Why don't we focus on land use, or what they call beneficial use? And a lot of that material goes back to land. And I was really surprised to find that it goes into agricultural fields. It's used a lot. There's a process by which it's compost and used in landscaping. Even here at Ohio State University in our main kind of central green space, the oval, that material is going out there and being applied on it to green up the grass. Some of it is being used on old degraded strip mine land. So they use it in ecological restoration projects in which they'll dig these big troughs and pour it in, and then they'll plant hybrid poplar trees that can later be harvested and used for wood chips and used in landscaping. And then some of it is actually used for energy production. So from different facilities in the country, they'll capture methane or natural gas and use that even to power the wastewater treatment plant. So I was surprised to find that a lot of that material is being reused. And I found the same was happening in Chicago. In Chicago, it's even being used on, you know, elite golf courses at country clubs and in different park districts. So there's a lot that's happening behind the scenes that, you know, the average user wouldn't know about.

0: This is Alex Wise on Sea Change Radio, and I'm speaking to Ohio State anthropology professor Nick Kawa. His new book is After the Flush, Rethinking the Future of Human Waste. So, Nick, we discussed how there's over 3 billion people who don't have access to clean sanitation. What's some of the best hope for changing that status quo and getting those people better sanitation systems in place?
1: The good news is that there are simple systems that are very effective that are not costly. With a simple 5-gallon receptacle and a woody material like straw or wood chips or wood shavings, you can fairly effectively manage your number ones and twos.
0: So would that be considered somebody who doesn't have access to clean sanitation? When we're looking at that 3.5 billion people, is that people who don't have a running water system, or does it include what you're describing with a 5-gallon bucket?
1: Yeah, so for most of the people in the world that don't have access to, you know, basic sanitation, you know, most of them we're considering that don't have access to a flush toilet that's connected to a sewer or septic, or don't have a ventilated pit latrine. You know, because there are so many people in the world that don't have access to those systems, we also have to think about what are our alternative systems that are effective in terms of keeping people safe. And in addition, you know, that can actually yield resources. And so container-based sanitation systems are one way of doing that, that don't require as much infrastructural investment and don't require a great deal of water resources. And there are different experiments in the world with creating those systems at scale. There's an NGO called Soil in Haiti that has been working for years with folks in which they have a basic subscription system, but people have a container-based receptacle in their home. After that container is filled up, somebody will come by and pick it up, and then it'll give them a clean bucket with some material for composting it. And, you know, they have an extensive residential network of folks that are subscribers. There's another group in Nairobi called Sanergy that is doing a similar subscription model, in which it's a public toilet and you pay to use it. But those resources are being harvested and being converted into, you know, fertilizers that can also have other benefits for agriculture. So I think there's a lot of opportunity for different sorts of systems to be enacted. But yes, there's a very simple one that Joe Jenkins outlines in the Human Ore Handbook that a lot of people could benefit from adopting when, you know, they find themselves in that situation. And I think oftentimes in the U.S., we see it as a problem happening elsewhere. But even in the U.S., there are a couple million people in the country that don't have access to running water. And in the state of California, for example, there's a few hundred thousand people that don't have access to basic sanitation. And so we also need to be thinking of, like, what are systems that are simple that we can start to develop here in this country? And some of those might just be for momentary you know, relief in the wake of disaster when we have wildfires, for example, or mudslides or floods. But there are, you know, simple systems that can be quickly replicated and enacted that I think we need to be paying attention to, because, you know, based on where things are at with climate change and environmental change more broadly, there will be more disruption to come and we need to be prepared.
0: Well, the book is called After the Flush, Nick Kawa. Nick, thanks so much for being my guest on Sea Change Radio.
1: Yeah, thanks so much, Alex. I really appreciate the opportunity.

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1: It's time for page two, news that might not make the front page for Friday, September 25th, 2026. Each summer, a group of Palmer middle school and high school students travel to Soroma, Japan. Each student stays with the family of a Soroma student. The paired students are about the same age. Then, in the fall, the Soroma students come here. Usually, each stays with the family of the Palmer student that stayed with them. The visitors spend 2 weeks here on the Sister City Exchange. Palmer High Japanese teacher Carla Swick coordinates the exchange. In her words, quote, "It's like a full circle thing," unquote. Palmer Junior Middle School teacher Lizzie Parsons also coordinates the program. The exchange is close to her heart. She values the chance for students to learn about a different culture. The students build friendships across the Pacific. Parsons has deep ties to the program. Palmer Junior Middle joined the exchange program in 2003. Parsons was a sixth grader at the school that year. She traveled to Soroma as a chaperone last year. The Soroma students arrived 2 weeks ago. Palmer Junior Middle School welcomed them with an assembly. Students from both delegations were introduced. The welcome from the Palmer students inspired Parsons. The visiting group includes 5 middle school students and 2 high school students. A third Soroma student is at Palmer High School for the school year. The program is more than a vacation, according to Swick. People can travel almost anywhere, but exchange students go to a school and live with a host family. They become part of the community and often of the family. They get a real taste of school and life in Alaska. The visitors stayed busy. They toured the muskox farm, Palmer City Hall, and the Palmer Police and Fire Stations with their peers. They shopped downtown and ate pizza at the Palmer Ale House. They sat in the stands for the Palmer West Valley football game. The group visited Sherrod and Swanson Elementary Schools. They took a field trip to the Alaska Wildlife Conservation Center, Portage Glacier, and Alaska Wildberry Products in Anchorage. Swick and other organizers keep the activities hands-on for the Soroma students. Between outings, the visitors spend their days in Palmer classrooms and with their host families. For Parsons, those ordinary days are the best part. The Soroma students live with their host families and follow a schedule of a typical Palmer student. The visit finished yesterday with a farewell potluck at Palmer Junior Middle School. Then the Soroma students headed to the airport for their trip home. Palmer students can apply in October for the 2027 Soroma Exchange. Applicants write an essay and sit for an interview. The delegation is usually chosen by mid-October. The exchange program is part of the Palmer-Soroma Sister Cities relationship. Palmer and Soroma have been a sister cities for more than 4 decades. Page 2 airs weekdays at 7 a.m., 9 a.m., 11:50 a.m., and 6 p.m. It is also posted on Big Cabbage Radio, Facebook, and Nextdoor. 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This report by Emily Forstner is based on reporting by Jeremiah Bartz. He is the Community Relations Coordinator for the Matsubara School District. Yours truly, Lise Hendrickson, produced it. 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
2: Hello and welcome to this week's introduction to our podcast. This is David Horton. I'm sitting here with Clay Jenkinson, and we just had a really fascinating discussion about September 11th. We're recording this program on September 11th, 2026. We thought it was appropriate and important to reflect on where we've come in the last 25 years. This was not an easy program to do, was it, Clay?
3: Yes. I woke up this morning thinking, oh my goodness, a quarter of a century has passed since that awful day. And I think that for a long time afterwards, all Americans were off their center of gravity, and we were really upset and bewildered and angry and frustrated, and it distorted our capacity to think straight, distorted some of our institutional choices. I think it led to a couple of very unnecessary wars and so on. But what I'm trying to say is that that was one of the most traumatic events of my lifetime, arguably the most traumatic event, and yet I was at least 3,000 miles away when it occurred. But I remember what the French press said the next day, now we are all Americans. Well, we squandered that. And remember that NATO, for the first and only time, declared Article 5. Article 5 of the NATO Charter says the attack on any NATO nation is attack on all of them. And only once since NATO was created after World War II has Article 5 been invoked. And it was invoked by NATO after 9/11 because the world realized whatever else is true. We cannot allow acts of this sort of terror to occur. We have to somehow find a way to prevent it. We may have to attack. You know, sometimes military force may be the only answer. But I think that those two things, France saying we are all Americans now, and NATO invoking Article 5, tell us what the world was then. I don't think that would be the case today. I think we have squandered a lot of American goodwill. And my hope is that this is not permanent, that we can turn this around. And when we do, the world will say, thank you. Thank you. We're not convinced yet. You're going to have to earn our respect again, but we're glad to see a renewal of America's ideals.
2: You're right about that. And those are good points. And you made some very good points in your Jefferson Watch essay that we sort of talked about, but really didn't get into the full essay. If folks are interested, they can email feedback@ltamerica.org, reach out to you and hear the full essay because you had some really important points to make.
3: Well, thank you. I just want to close this by reading one little tiny piece of it, David. So if you remember, John F. Kennedy gave a speech at American University in June of 1963, in which he said, basically, look, the USSR and the United States have very different operating systems. We don't have to like them. They don't have to like us. We do need to know that the Russian people are people just like us living in some other place. They care about their children. And I believe, frankly, that he was assassinated by the military-industrial complex in part for making statements like that in a world that was filled with Buck Tergersons rather than with JFKs. So I wrote just a little bit about this. I said, John Donne had it right. Every man's death diminishes me because I am involved in mankind. Until we begin to see the average people of Iran as our brothers and sisters, the people of Gaza as people with the same aspirations we have, but in a very different part of the world, the people who live on Indian reservations are our neighbors, and those who are clamoring to cross the borders into the United States are people who want to share the security and prosperity that we take for granted. Until we see the basic humanity of those people, we're doomed to make the same mistakes over and over again. That doesn't mean we open the borders. That doesn't mean we change our policies. But it means that until we see other human beings as equally entitled to seek the fruits of life and to want to thrive, we are absolutely doomed.
2: Absolutely. Let's go to the show.
3: All right, we'll see you all soon. Let's go to the show. Help us if you can.
2: Hello and welcome to Listening to America with Clay Jenkinson. This is David Horton, proud to serve as your host for this program. And joining me today is the star of our program, Clay Jenkinson. We are recording this program on September 11th, 2026, because we thought it was an appropriate time to sit down, talk a little bit about what occurred during that time period and that event, and then what have we learned during this time. Clay, how are you, my friend?
3: I'm glad to see you. I've been traveling a great deal. I'm home for the moment. I'm about to go off to France for the Jefferson in France America 250 tour, but I'm glad to be home. And you know, I've been in kind of a brooding mood all day, thinking back to 9/11 2001. It's amazing that a quarter century has passed, and some of this seems so long ago and far away and sort of in the mist now, and other parts are as if it happened last week. Now, so let me begin this way. Let's do this quickly. Where were you on 9/11?
2: So I was at work. I had come into work that morning. I was on campus at Radford University. And I had someone say, hey, what's going on? Evidently, a small plane hit a building in New York. And I said, huh. And so I started to get online. Unfortunately, that's what everybody and their brother started to do. And so it became very jammed up quickly. Fortunately, I had a TV, a radio, TV band, audio band radio, and I was able to tune into local broadcasts and hear what was happening as it was unfolding. One of the pieces that's fairly interesting is at Radford University, we have a lot of students that are from the Northern Virginia area. So a significant number of our population had family in and around the Pentagon area, not so much in Manhattan, but it started to impact our campus community very quickly. And just remember what a heartsick day that was, what a gut punch it felt like, and how it almost seemed like the end of the world. How about you? Where were you?
3: I was in Phoenix, Arizona, about to give a talk for a judicial conference as Thomas Jefferson. I turned on my computer, and that was back in the AOL era of my life. And there was a picture of one of the towers on fire or with smoke coming out of it. And I thought, literally, this is the next blockbuster Hollywood film that's being marketed. And then it became clear almost immediately what was happening. And a couple of things, I had to go down then and perform. And it was a very odd thing to try to do because we were all just so curious, bewildered, appalled, scared. So that was, I don't even remember that. But the minute I realized what was going on, I picked up the phone and called my secretary. I had a secretary in Reno, and I said just one word, rental car, and hung up because I knew that I was going to have a very hard time getting back to Reno. My daughter was just a child, and I desperately wanted to fold her in my arms and be there as her father. And so I was able to get an incredibly expensive one-way rental van, the last one in Phoenix. And then I drove continuously, really, to get back to Reno. It was hundreds and hundreds of miles. Two things about that, David. One was that on the streets of these small towns in Nevada particularly, there were people out along the road with American flags, waving them. I mean, people didn't know what to do, really, but there they were. I found that very moving. And then I stopped in Laughlin, which is sort of a minor kind of satellite of Las Vegas, another gambling community. And I was so tired, I was going to get a few hours of sleep, and I knew that you could get a really inexpensive room at a casino. So I did, and watched television, of course. Then I was hungry, so I went down to get like a cheeseburger or something. And then what came next was one of the most weird and upsetting things in my whole life. In the casino proper, there were literally hundreds of people gambling, slot machines, the tinkling and the coins and so on. And it was as if they were zombies. It's as if they didn't know what was happening, that we were in a fundamental national crisis of a kind that none of the rest of us had ever seen in the course of our lives. And I just wanted to shout, what is wrong with you that you're playing nickel and quarter slot machines during this crisis? And so there's just a way in which there is a percentage of the American people, I suppose the percentage of people everywhere, that are just so disengaged from the business of life that nothing really rattles them. And you just wonder what it would take for the American people to wake up and understand the gravity of the situation in the world that we find ourselves in. The world is stirred up, and 9/11 didn't occur in a vacuum. And so I did get home the next day. Then I had a month off, which was sort of nice, because all sorts of events got canceled. And I used that time actually at Lake Tahoe to walk 40 miles in a single day. I'd been wanting to do this for a long time. It comes back to Lewis and Clark. And I did that. And so there was kind of I got this period of reflection and a lot of thinking about who are we and how does the world think about us and what does this signify? Where are we headed? I don't think any of those questions have been particularly well answered.
2: I think you're right. It was such a monumental day in so many ways, and everybody that I know just wanted to be near somebody they cared about and try to make sense of it all and to work through that. One of the things that you do so well is you write these essays that have historically been known as the Jefferson Watch, and they kind of help us reflect on these things. And I think you have one of those for us today. Would you share that?
3: I do. You know, so I woke up this morning, I thought, it's 9/11. And then I thought, it's the 25th anniversary of 9/11. And then I thought, oh my, I mean, that is a quarter of a century since this occurred. And, you know, I heard somebody say on one of the cable shows an hour ago when I was driving, the world has never been the same. Well, I'm not so sure. I mean, and, you know, yes, there's TSA at the airports, but it looks a lot like it used to look in some respects. But then I thought, well, what is the takeaway? What have we learned? What have we learned from all of this? And I tried to write that out. So I have 6 points. I'll just go over them in summary, and then we can dig in if you like.
2: I'd love to.
3: Number one, beware of overreacting. And so the war on terror, the whole thing, the the Iraq war, the Afghanistan war, the whole creation of a security state. Number one, beware of overreacting. Number two, our reaction to the attacks has been to conduct two long, bloody, exceedingly expensive, and unsuccessful wars, one against Afghanistan for 20 years, and one against Iraq. And what do we have to show for that? I don't think anything good. Number three, as usual, we took our eyes off the ball. If you remember, in the summer of 2001, the whole American public was obsessing over a sex scandal in Washington, D.C. Representative Gary Condit of California was apparently having an affair with an intern named Chandra Levy. She was killed. She was murdered in Rock Creek Park, or murdered and taken to Rock Creek Park. He was thought to be possibly complicit. He wasn't. And this became one of those moments when that's all we think about for a while. Meanwhile, Rudman and Gary Hart had been on a commission to try to figure out where we were with respect to Islamic terror, and they were warning us something's going to happen. Something's about to happen. And we couldn't pay attention because we Americans don't. You know, we took our eye off the ball. We continue to take our eye off the ball. Today, you know, we're obsessing over whether the president can really give every American $5,000, or obsessing over the reflecting pool. We're obsessing over the ballroom and the arch. And so we keep obsessing over things not worth a moment of our geopolitical attention. And while we do that, we invariably take our eye off the ball. And while we're obsessing over the reflecting pool, we're waging war against another country without congressional authorization. Imagine the suffering that we have been able to cause. You know, we can hardly stand that 13 Americans have been killed, depending on how you count. How many Iranians do you think have been killed? How many of them do you think are innocent in the last 6 months of this war? So that's number three. Number four, the moment of national unity was short-lived. There was that moment where everyone, you know, sort of hugged, and New Yorkers became sweet and gentle and supportive and so on. And we all thought, well, maybe this is it. Maybe this is the moment when we're going to, you know, we're going to recommit to national unity and compromise and fellowship. And it didn't last very long. And look at us now. And, you know, I asked the eminent constitutional scholar Sanford Levinson in Vail a few months ago, what's it going to take to turn this country around? What's it going to take for us to recover? And I'm not talking about Donald Trump here. I'm talking about the much, much deeper, larger problem. He paused and he said, catastrophe. People in the audience groaned. And I said, catastrophe like 9/11? He said, no, much greater catastrophe. Now, I don't believe that, David. I don't believe that's true. But he is an eminent constitutional authority, and you can't dismiss something that he says. It's not like some guy you meet at an Applebee's or at a Starbucks and they just start spouting. This is a man who spent his life trying to understand what can go wrong in a country. Number five, boy, we should have learned this lesson. Islam is not the problem. Islam is not the enemy. There are approximately 2 billion Muslims in the world. 99% of them, 99.99% of them are just like us, peaceful, law-abiding, living their lives, wanting to put

0: the chickens have come home to roost. Killing thousands of American civilians is not okay, no matter what your grievances are with the United States. At the same time, I do think that 9/11 should have inspired us to look in the mirror. Our very presence with military bases in the Islamic homeland of Saudi Arabia is a deep offense and irritant there. Our blind support of Israel, including Israel eating up the West Bank and committing what has to be called a disproportional semi-genocidal war against the people of Gaza. No wonder we have enemies in the world if we can't see that this is not a one-sided issue, the blind support for Israel is not acceptable in the world. So I don't think we had it coming. Of course I don't. But I think that we need to look in the mirror and ask ourselves some hard questions about how we operate in the world and why people are so frustrated with us, especially when an errant bomb, you know, blows up a tent where there's a wedding somewhere in Afghanistan or Iraq.
1: Those are six powerful points and ones I'd like to delve into deeper. We need to take a quick break, but when we come back, let's talk more about what we've learned in the last quarter century. This is Listening to America.

0: Welcome back to Listening to America. We're having a great discussion this week as we record this program on the 25th anniversary of the September 11th, 2001 attacks here on America. Clay, right before we went to break, you gave us your 6 points about what you were thinking as part of your Jefferson watch, what you looked at in that period right after and during this last 25 years. The points were, number one, overreacting. Number two, having these long, drawn-out wars as part of our reaction. Number three, taking our eyes off the ball and focusing on the wrong things during that time period. Number four, we had a moment of national unity, but it was very short-lived. Number five, Islam is not the problem. It is not about a faith. It's about many other things. And number six, not that we had it coming. We would never say that in any way, shape, or form. That's never appropriate. But how did we look around the world? How did we need to look in the mirror to examine ourselves a little bit? And that point is what I'd like to start this portion of the program with. I think that's a very interesting point. So not long after September 11th occurred, and we were beginning that response that you referred to, there were several young men that I knew that were in this country to go to school who were from the Middle East. And they tried to explain to me, an American from Virginia, lived here my whole life, why there was such anger against the United States and parts of the world. They came from countries where drones, and this was very early in that process, where bombs and other things had hit their neighborhoods, had hit their communities. And they recognized that this big, powerful entity was sort of wielding power in ways that were very damaging to so many people. And they were just viewed as a great enemy as opposed to a great savior. I think that's something that very few Americans at that point in time were ready to hear, much less really examine, because I think we still had an open wound where we had just been attacked. But basically what they were saying is that feeling you're feeling, that's why people around the world had issues with America, you know, that they felt like the U.S. came into their home and did the same kinds of things and that this was a retaliation. What do you think?
1: I do understand that. You know, when we hear, for example, that some people in the Arab world were dancing in the streets and cheering and high-fiving, much of that is exaggerated.
0: Sure.
1: But surely some of it occurred. I think there is a very strong anti-American feeling in much of the rest of the world. Some of that is envy, some of that is misunderstanding and so on, but some of it is just. And I think the United States has a lot to answer for. In Iran, for example, we had a CIA-directed coup in the 1950s. We kept the Shah on the throne. He was a repressive dictator, but he was our pro-oil repressive dictator. If you think of what we have done in Cuba since 1961, what the Church Committee in the 70s showed of our assassinations of leaders in Central and South America and elsewhere, you know, the rest of the world looks on us with a mixed set of feelings. They admire

0: America. They love our entrepreneurialism. Apparently, they love our ranch dressing. They love our movies. They love our soft power. They love the entrepreneurial spirit, the creativity, the energy, the prosperity of America. People really do admire America in so many ways. Even those that don't like us much admire America in so many ways. But that doesn't mean they're idiots. They see what we do that's not good. They watch Vietnam, where we left in 1975. Everyone who studied it even for a moment remembers the picture of the helicopter leaving the top of our embassy in Saigon, and our friends that we promised to protect trying to cling to the helicopter because they knew that if we left them behind that the reprisals were going to be horrible. We did the same thing recently in Afghanistan. You know, we've done some things that any rational person from another country would find hard to square with their admiration of the United States and what it stands for at its best. We need to accept that. We need to face that, that we do things that upset people. And for example, when Bin Laden was asked why he hated America, he said, well, they have army bases in the Holy Land. That's not acceptable. They cannot be in the Holy Land. And he said, the support for Israel, without any nuance, without any commitment to the rights and the lives of Palestinian people and those around them, the fact that almost every bomb that shatters the lives of people on the West Bank or elsewhere was manufactured in the United States, that we prop up Israel, those things really offended him and the people who agree with him, just as we would, of course, be deeply offended if there were Saudi bases around the United States, or Russian or Chinese bases near our cities. So I think we Americans never do the math. We don't connect the dots. We don't realize why other people are disenchanted with us. And I think if we think about it for a minute and really say, well, how would we feel? How would we feel? I just had a wedding myself in my life, and if a drone had come on and blown everyone to bits, but I had survived somehow, that's not a forgivable offense. Now I'm a radical. Now I'm going to be chanting death to whoever did this. I think the American people are largely ignorant of our activities in the world, willfully, I think, because we'd rather not face it. I think our attitude in the United States, David, is keep those Costcos and gas stations coming and don't tell us much about how you have to make it happen. We'll sleep better if we don't really know the cost. I'm using air quotes, the cost of maintaining America's economic empire in the world. And so I do blame us. I think that, you know, Neil Ferguson, the great Cambridge-based British historian, says we're the worst empire ever because we have no staying power and we're so ignorant. We don't care. We don't care about Kuwait. We don't care about Sri Lanka. We don't care about Tehran. We don't care about anything except ourselves, as long as people don't get in our way. And you can't run an empire without people that really know deeply the dynamics of the global situation, and we just don't. And so I think we have a lot to answer for. That doesn't mean that anything that happened on 9/11 was just, because I think killing civilians is always criminal. But if we think that we were innocent, why would they attack us? That's insane. I get why there are fanatics in the world, period. There are people that just like mayhem at home and abroad. We got a lot of them right here in America. I get that. But I also get that we can irritate other people so deeply that in utter frustration, that all they can think of is retribution.
1: In some ways, I think some cultures feel like if they don't find some way to strike back, that they may just cease to exist. And that's part of the issue. It becomes existential. I agree with a lot of what you were saying. I think the hardest part is that I don't necessarily believe that the foreign policy that the United States has deployed over time has necessarily been required for the U.S. to have the quality of life, as you were describing.
0: Agreed.
1: It.
0: Agreed, 100% agreed.
1: With that piece. And that's the most frustrating part to me, that I feel like some of these things are very personal wars, whether someone doesn't want the Nicaraguans to be communist, and so we fund another band of freedom fighters, or we go into another nation to try to keep certain things from taking place. I actually feel it's our isolated nature as a nation that causes that. That if we truly had neighbors on every side, you know, yes, we have Canada, yes, we have Mexico, but we're generally isolated from a lot of the rest of the world. I think if you have neighbors you have to deal with from day one that are challenging, that have fundamentally different beliefs and oppositional ways of life, that you learn to have a more nuanced relationship and a nuanced policy. And I think that's part of the problem, is that we enjoy such a benefit of having these massive moats, as you've said, around the country, that we don't feel like we have to play nice in other people's sandboxes. And that makes it very difficult.
0: Well, we don't have to understand their world.
1: Right.
0: We could just shrug.
1: Right.
0: We have a 3,000-mile barrier on one side and a 12,000-mile barrier on the other. And as you say, Mexico is no threat to us, and Canada even less. So we have more basic national security probably than any nation that has ever existed in the world, except maybe some tiny islands and, you know, far off in the empty places in the Pacific. But we have had this extraordinary benefit, which Jefferson understood, by the way. Jefferson right. realized that our success was guaranteed by two things: distance from the havoc of the rest of the world, and the immense Western frontier that was going to pay off forever. And it does, of course, continue to pay off for the United States, not just in economics, but also in security. And so I agree with you. I think that we Americans are complacent because we can be complacent. And it was so disappointing to me to be at an event in Switzerland and speak only English, whereas the people that I was with spoke four or five languages, at least two or three. Even the people who said their English was bad had better English by far than my German or my French. We do this because we can. The United States is a colossus. We have imposed our soft power and, frankly, the English language on the rest of the world. And the rest of the world has largely accepted that. I mean, some chafe, the French chafe a little, but most Europeans are quite happy to know English because they realize that's how you get along in a global community whose hegemon is the United States of America. What you and I are doing is providing historical reasoning for our indifference to the rest of the world, but that doesn't justify it.
1: No, not at all.
0: We need to know more about the world that we think we know about. So, for example, I'll just give you two quick ones. With Iraq, it's not clear that our government really understood the difference between Shia and Sunni.
1: Correct.
0: If we had, we might not have done things the way that we did. In Iran, it's not clear that our government or our president listened to those who said, if you start this thing, a couple of things are going to happen. The Iranians are going to attack a lot of our allies in the region, and they're probably going to close the Straits of Hormuz, and they can. So we don't know enough. You know, we need to have a Mandarin portion of our population, numbering in the hundreds of thousands and millions, who study Arabic, who study Mandarin, who study Russian, who study Farsi, who know the languages of the world, who study these things, who warn us. We respect what they have to tell us, that they know the nuances. They know that, for example, Saddam Hussein can bluff about weapons of mass destruction. That doesn't mean he has any, and so on and so forth. And I think that we're just so glibly, complacently, ignorantly Americans. We're just untouchable because of our immense power and wealth, that we forget to do the hard work of being a global citizen. And boy, does it show. And then we're like shocked. I can't believe they closed the Straits of Hormuz. I can't believe that they did this or that. Well, we were in a position to know these things, and that's what a great nation does. Or we should just shrink in and be Fortress America. I'm against that, but that would be another option. But if you're going to be an empire, you've got homework to do, and we haven't been doing it. And so the people who hate us often hate us for the wrong reasons. They hate us because they live in a failed society and we're prosperous. And there are many lousy reasons to hate America, but there are some good ones too. And it should be our interest as a people to say, well, if you hate us, if you were dancing in the streets on 9/11, let's talk. What are the irritants? Are there irritants that we can address? Are there just fundamental differences between us? And we'll just have to accept that. But if there are things we can do that make you less unhappy with us, and yet we get to continue being America, we should want to talk with you about such things. But that's not our style. Our style is huff and puff, and that huffing and puffing not only doesn't do us any good in the trouble spots of the world anymore, but our closest friends now, Canada, Britain, France, Germany, Italy, Switzerland, Sweden, Finland, Norway, and so on, are all deeply bewildered by us and angry and hurt and just perplexed. Like, what? How can how can America turn on its friends and kind of appear to be cozy with some of its enemies? I think that we have done, not irreparable, I don't think anything's irreparable, but we have done serious damage to our place in the world. We have irresponsible leadership at the moment. But even if we didn't, we haven't done the hard work of being a responsible global hegemon, in my view.
1: And I think it's even that and more complicated. So it is very unsexy. It is very weak looking in the American eyes many times to negotiate, to try to find a solution without war, to find a compromise, because that feels like a loss. And I always come back to this, the movie Dr. Strangelove, or How
0: One of
1: I
0: the
1: Learned
0: great
1: to
0: films,
1: Love the Bomb.
0: Stanley Kubrick, one of his top five.
1: It is one that I think everybody should watch anytime they start thinking about American foreign policy, about wars, things along that line, because the whole movie is great, but there's an incredibly telling scene in the war room where Buck Turgeson, the general, is like, bomb them, kill them, let's get rid of them, let's take them out. But the president, Peter Sellers, is playing the president, and he's speaking to the Russian premier, and he's talking, and he's the one that's like, well, now we don't want to go crazy here. And he's kind of the voice of reason, but he's viewed as the weakling and the person. When I've seen it with audiences, it's just laughs, because that person seems like such an ineffective character. I think he's based on a caricature of Adlai Stevenson, and this would have been in a time period where that would have been a contemporary reference, but it's viewed almost as weakness rather than being really the strongest person in the room, rather than saying, I'm going to push this to the brink and see if we're stronger than you and see if we can win. He's the one voice that says, is there a way we can figure this out? Can we solve this problem? I think about that so often when I look at our foreign policy, that we tend to be a little more ham-fisted when we should be much more thoughtful and we should be much more considerate. It doesn't mean we roll over for everybody, but it means we find a solution. Compromise, any kind of negotiation, means everybody walks away a little bit unhappy with what occurred, but yet you find a solution to move forward and to go from there. We only have a couple minutes before we need to take a break, but what do you think?
0: No, I want to talk about Dr. Strangelove for a moment. I agree with what you're saying. I think we're in complete agreement about all of this. So Buck also says, how can we get one of them doomsday machines? How can we get one of them doomsday machines? But I also love when the president says, you can't fight in the war room.
1: That's right. That's right.
0: If you haven't seen it, those who are listening, you must watch one of Stanley Kubrick's greatest films, Dr. Strangelove. It's a magnificent black and white satire. Peter Sellers at his absolute best. Slim Pickens is the final moment in the film when he, like a cowboy, rides an ICBM nuclear-tipped weapon into the heart of the Soviet Union. It's really a great film. And I'll say this, satire, laughter, ridicule, these are the tools of civilization. You're seeing now that, for example, the current administration, including its president, is being laughed at in an unprecedented way here and abroad. Mm-hmm. And that's actually a good thing, to laugh, because laughter is not spitting. Laughter is not hate mail or threats, death threats. Laughter is just saying, oh, come on. Oh, come on. And Mark Twain said, laughter is the one tool we have to address what's evil in the world. So Dr. Strangelove, absolutely. Everyone should watch it. The only film better than that by Stanley Kubrick, of course, is 2001, A Space Odyssey, 1968. But I agree with you. I hope people listening don't feel that we're being critical of America or justifying what happened on 9/11. Neither one. Well, partly critical of America, because I think I wrote this essay today because I think that we have not learned the lessons we should have learned from 9/11, or we wouldn't be fighting a war against Iran at this moment.
1: There was a really great interview between Condoleezza Rice and George W. Bush recently talking about September 11th. And actually, George Bush said, you know, part of the problem is we tend to turn inward. And that is exactly what had happened in the years preceding the September 11th attacks and the September 11th tragedy. We need to take a quick break, but when we come back, I'd like to talk about your other points, but to also talk about that tendency of the United States to take our eyes off the ball, as you mentioned. This is Listening to America.

0: Welcome back to Listening to America. We are having a great discussion with Clay Jenkinson talking about September 11th, 2001 and the next quarter century that we've experienced. We spent a good bit of time talking about the fact that American views, American policy, America in the world certainly was a portion of that discussion back in 2001. But one of the big pieces that has been brought up time and again was America has this tendency to take our eyes off the ball. We focus on the wrong things. Clay, you brought that up as one of your points. I think that is an excellent way for us to start this segment.
1: Well, in that case, we were really obsessing over the Gary Condit, Chandra Levy scandal, but you know, we were also obsessing over Bill Clinton and Monica Lewinsky. We love a sex scandal. They just take over. In some sense, even the Epstein madness mm-hmm. is a sex scandal. It's way graver than these other ones. And I think that we have not even begun to get to the bottom of what that represents. It's just such an ugly portal into a certain way that very, very rich people operate in the world above the law, assuming that they can prey on anybody or anything. That's not a typical sex scandal, and it's kind of gone away a little bit for the moment. I don't think it's going to go away for very long, but we have this problem in the United States. I mean, think of how much airspace in the last 6 weeks, David, have been spent on the reflecting pool. Mm-hmm. All right, so let's just look at it rationally. 100 years from now, assuming that it can even be remembered, what's the story? The reflecting pool has been a problem and leaking and trouble for a long time. Several presidents have spent a little bit of money trying to fix it. Nothing seems to work. Donald Trump believes himself as a great builder, a man who builds things. And so he says, I can fix that, and gives a no-bid contract to a pal. And it doesn't work. And now the contractor just said today that they take responsibility, that there was a bad design and it was badly affected. But of course, that's not where this has been. This has been vandalism and Olympic athletes and Secretary of Interior boldly saying that this was done as an anti-American act and so on. This is nuts. It's a reflecting pool. Let's have a real bidding situation. Let's get a contractor in to fix it. Let's stop talking about it. We do this again and again and again, David. Who are the late night hosts? Who's in? Who's out? What should we make of the Academy Awards? I mean, we spend an enormous amount of time talking about trivia and building it up into something that it just can't hold while we live in a very, very, very complex and dangerous world. And we're not spending really any time addressing all of that. And so this is a human habit, of course, but it's a terrible American habit. That's number one. Number two, quickly, especially out here in the heartland, I live in North Dakota, we're so nice. Americans are really nice on the whole. And we think, why would they hate us? Why would anyone hate us? And come on, why would anyone hate us? That is such a sad failure to understand how complex the world situation is. But that's how we feel. And part of that comes from that geographic isolation that most of the people I know go about their lives. They do their shopping. They raise their children. They go to sports events. They pay their bills. They pay their taxes. They obey the law. And they think, well, that's how the world works. And they don't realize that at the same moment, one of our missiles is threading its way through Tehran to an armed ministry and maybe going to miss and hit a school instead or whatever. I think that we just don't really see the world, which is so ironic, David, because as you know, as a tech guy, we are in a better position to understand the world today than we have ever been in the whole history of the world. Even on like Facebook, every day I see reels that say, this is the former Yugoslavia, here are the six constituent republics. And you're getting lessons in the world situation every single day if you choose to watch them. But instead, we're watching somebody jump off the top of his garage into a pail of water and breaking his neck. So we just can't focus.
0: I think that's part of it. But I think part of it is it's also overwhelming. It is also overwhelming. And it's easier to wag a finger at something you can understand, like a reflecting pool that's leaking water or a Trump arch that's going up or whatever it happens to be. I agree with you. I think those things are overblown and that's part of the problem. But I think it's because these other subjects are so complicated and you have to have someone as a leader who's willing to say, okay, I'm going to talk with you about something that's not easy to talk about. And we really need to have a serious conversation. This can't be the traditional bluster and one side said this and one side said that, and we're going to see if we can score some points. We have serious issues we have to address and we have to do it together. The one time that I feel like this sort of happened in the last 30 years or so was the Gulf War period, when President George H.W. Bush put together an international coalition to address Iraq invading Kuwait. Now, there are many who talk about the fact that many of the problems that exist today in the Middle East came from some of those actions. However, it was the least ham-fisted foreign policy in terms of trying to unite the world, trying to help explain what was going on, trying to pull things together. And it was completely different from the response to September 11th, 2001. We didn't do the things the same way. And I think that's part of the challenge, because it is so complicated and it's boring to a lot of people. You know, war is exciting for as terrible as it is, but for a lot of folks to listen to the definition of different tribes in different countries and to understand the distinctions, that feels like homework. And I think that's a struggle for a lot of folks. And that's part of the problem. It's also easier to have something to demonize. That's unfortunately part of politics, that if you can demonize a people, if you can demonize a faith, if you can demonize a behavior, then you have a common enemy that you can say they are the problem and they're against us. So we're going to do this differently. That's one of the pieces. I want to move on to your point of Islam was not the problem when September 11th, 2001 occurred. Islam was not the problem. I think you're right. And it became a straw man that led to so many other things, because it was easy to have a common, more unusual looking enemy than it was to look internally and say, what's the issue here? What's going on?
1: Well, if you see like a radical evangelical Christian who fires a semi-automatic rifle into a gay bar somewhere in Florida, does he represent America? Does he represent Christianity? Of course not.
0: Right.
1: This is a person who's been radicalized or is a lunatic or is mentally ill or is just bad. Well, the point I would make is that 99.99% of all Muslims are just nice, decent people. They may have very negative views of Christianity in America, particularly America. That doesn't make them bad. I think for us to demonize a whole very distinguished religious tradition is moronic. You know, I know enough about the history of culture to know that it was the Arabs, it was Islam that saved classical culture during the Dark Ages and brought a lot of the Aristotle and others through that difficult period. And then when Istanbul fell in 1453, a lot of Islamic scholars came west, and this helped to create what we call the Renaissance. So we're deeply indebted to Islamic culture. It's a very distinguished culture. Now, a lot of people listening to me that I know in my own heartland here would say, yeah, but there's a jihadist streak there. There's something about them. And there is a jihadist streak. It depends on how you interpret jihad. It can mean a number of different things. I do think it has been misappropriated and misused by the radical element, but that is true in Christianity and the Crusades and so on,
0: exactly,
1: that we do
0: right
1: all the time. So to demonize a whole distinguished religious culture that has given great gifts to the business of civilization because a handful of knuckleheads do terrible things in the world, that's not good thinking. That's not useful. And one of the things I most admire about George W. Bush is that right after 9/11, he went out of his way to say, our quarrel is not with Islam.
0: Yes, he did.
1: He went to a mosque. He gave one of the great speeches of his career saying, you are not our enemy. We have the same concerns. You want security. You want peace. You want to be unmolested in your lives just as we do. That was true leadership. And so was John McCain when he talked back to the woman on the campaign trail who said that Barack Obama was an Islamic terrorist plant and so on. That's leadership. We don't have that kind of leadership right now. And it shows. But I get it. I mean, I get that some people think, hey, it wasn't Hinduism that attacked the Twin Towers. It wasn't Buddhism. It wasn't the Lakota. And it wasn't Judaism. It was Islam. And they were saying, Allah Akbar, Allah Akbar. And so in some sense, they were appropriate. The terrorists were appropriating the jihadist verses in the Quran to justify something that I think Islam itself does not approve of. And And for Americans to take the bait on that is a bad thing.
0: Well, and part of our problem is that we look at the Islamic world as a monolith, and of course it isn't. There were none of the terrorists that were Iraqis either. They were mostly from Saudi Arabia.
1: They were Saudis, and we got the Saudis out of the country on private
0: jets. That's right. And so it's an even more complicated subject with that. I think you're right about President George W. Bush. He did an excellent job of trying to remove that boogeyman of Islam in the days and weeks and months after September 11th, and continues to do so even in the face of the modern political world still demonizing those Palestinian and those of Islamic faith and different Arab nations. I think it's a really complicated subject that needs people to really serve as ambassadors, much as George W. Bush did. Doesn't mean you're going to agree on everything. It doesn't mean that it doesn't seem strange to some people. And so it is a cultural difference, but that's part of what we have to do to grow. America has had a bad habit of anyone who is different, looks different, acts differently, speaks differently, somehow they are an enemy. And that goes all the way back to the American Indians, the Native Americans who were here, to different immigrant groups that have come to our country, to different faiths, different peoples around the world. And what's ironic is when you look at it through a historical lens, some of the same arguments that are made today are arguments that were made about Catholics and Irish. They're arguments that were made about different populations throughout our history, almost to the letter, almost to create that straw man, to create that boogeyman, to make it the issue. I think you're right about this. And the more we can understand that, the better off we're going to be, because so many of the problems of the last 25 years have been a fundamental misunderstanding of faith and the Middle East.
1: No question about that. I do think that there are some serious differences between Islam and the West.
0: Yes.
1: Islam has not had a reformation, and it hasn't had an enlightenment. And this goes back to Jefferson, just to make sure we don't ever forget that old man. But he understood that Christianity had to be chastened of certain of its elements if it were going to survive the enlightenment. And he believed that Jesus was probably only a man, but a very great ethicist and so on. But the way that Christianity survived modernity is that it jettisoned some things that just weren't going to be acceptable, like the view that the book of Genesis tells you all you need to know about how the planets operate. We had to jettison that. We had to jettison the notion that you can raise people from the dead. Days after they died, you can raise them back to life. So Christianity went through this. We separated church and state. The Enlightenment did that and said, let's leave some of that. Just you quarrel all you want within your synagogue, your church. That's fine, your temple. But publicly, let's make it neutral so that we don't have to fight publicly over questions of religious doctrine and faith. One of the best things that ever had the civilization, the separation of church and state. The Reformation told us the Bible should not be read in a naive and literal way. The Bible is still a very important book. It's a deep, deep guide to life and God's intentions for us, but we don't want to read it in an overly literalist way, or it will just trap us. And so the Reformation, which began with Luther in the early 16th century, and the Enlightenment, which came around the end of the 17th century, those things, in a certain sense, were mid-course corrections for Christianity that allowed it to continue to be central beyond its shelf life. Catholicism is in a kind of a bad state right now because it's clinging to some things that are not sustainable. It's another program that I want to do, but I think we're going to need Catholic theology to get through AI and the biometrics and the way that we're going to be working to replace gene structures in the womb and so on. We don't have an ethical center in our culture anymore. We desperately need one. But until Catholicism faces some of the unsustainable parts of itself, it's not going to be useful. It's not going to be able to do that for the entire culture, only for its own tribe. And so I get all that. And Islam has not done that. The best Islamic scholars in the United States say, if they would just have an enlightenment and separate church and state to a certain degree, the way Ataturk attempted to do in Turkey and so on, that it would be a lot easier for the two cultures to accept each other.
0: I agree. And I think Pope Leo is going to help us in a lot of ways. I think having
1: Chicago's
0: an
1: American Pope Leo.
0: Pope Leo, having an American Pope is going to help move some of this where it needs to be. We only have a few minutes left, and this is such a good discussion. One of the pieces I'd like us to go out on is a wonderful moment of national unity that was sadly short-lived. I have to say, I never had more American pride than in those days after September 11th. It reminded me of 1976 as we were all cheering with the bicentennial, in 1986 when we renewed the Statue of Liberty. It just felt so good. It was like the 4th of July in so many ways, that we came back to our American ideals and that our differences suddenly seemed to melt for a little while, singing God Bless America. I was actually in Baltimore 2 weeks after September 11th when baseball restarted, and I was at an Orioles game. And I had a special event there, standing there with the American flag as big as the field, with Kate Smith singing God Bless America. I mean, it gave me chills, but sadly, those moments weren't long enough.
1: They weren't long enough, and some of them were more political theater than they were actually percolating into the heart and souls of the American people. But I remember, and if people don't recall, George Bush throwing out the first pitch for the Yankees when baseball resumed. There's a 30 for 30 ESPN documentary about that. It's deeply moving because he knew he had to throw a strike. He couldn't dribble that ball up to the plate. He had to throw a strike. He was perfect president to do it. Young, vigorous, background in baseball. It's a great moment for him. And I deeply admire him more in retrospect than at the time. And particularly for those sorts of things that he did. I don't know where national unity is. I think that othering, believing that there is an other, capital O, and that that other is a danger, is a threat, is the enemy. This is probably evolutionarily built into us for good reason, but we need to graduate out of it. Enlightenment is when humans graduate out of their base impulses. That's what Jefferson stood for. Enlightenment is when people graduate out of their base impulses. I'll never forget, I was talking about capital punishment with my friend Lisa at Lake Tahoe many years ago, and I said, if my daughter were killed or something, I would want to kill the perp. And she said, of course you would, and you should. That's why we have the civilization we have. It's going to stand between you and your desire for vengeance. That's what civilization does. And it was just like a bulb went off in my head. Of course, that's what we need to do. I just want to say this as we close. A, I don't want anyone to believe that this was some sort of an attack on the United States here that we're talking about on this program. Secondly, if people are upset or have different thoughts or think that we misinterpreted something, they should write to us. We're getting a lot of letters now. We want more. This is going to upset some people, as you know. Every time I've talked about the war in Iran, the war in Iraq, the war in Afghanistan, 9/11, there are certain people that are so viscerally still caught up in it that they then react pretty negatively, which they're entitled to do. And our perspective is only mine and yours. I don't speak for anything except my own analysis of the world situation. And what do I know, truly? So if people want to write to us, we're eager for that. We need that. And I don't want anyone to think that we set out today to bash America, because I'm trying to urge us to restore America. Because when we're at our best, as we often have been, but are not right now, we are the shining city on the hill. We are Pericles, Athens. We are the world's standard of what things can be. We can't forget that. We've been forgetting that. It's time for a renaissance. It's not going to come from the top. It's going to come from everyone who's listening, including
0: this
1: you.
0: This is such an important conversation to have. I love this nation, and I believe in the American ideals, but we have to find our best selves. And you're right about that. And we want to hear from people. Discussion is how we get there. Learning more about these subjects, having these conversations is how we get there. So we encourage you as listeners to write in. feedback@ltamerica.org is our email address. And be part of this conversation, because together, this is how we find solutions that move us forward and help us be the very best America we can be.
1: We'll see you all next week for another important edition of Listening to America.

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Once again, good to have you on the third floor. I'm Bill Cromwell, your host and listening companion over the next 2 hours as we enjoy vocal and choral classical repertoire like we do each and every week. Coming up this first hour, a motet by Talis, a work for countertenor and instruments by Bonassini, a madrigal by Lotti, and the featured work Le Lay de la Fontaine, The Lay of the Fountain by Guillaume de Machaut. I'm pleased to bring you this masterwork from the 14th century and feel confident that you would not hear it anywhere else but on the third floor. In the second hour, we'll start with a song by Delius, then a motet by Phillips, followed by a cantata excerpt from Bach, 7 songs by Poulenc, then the larger work of the second hour, Franz Schubert's Mass in B-flat major. Beginning now with 2 English folk songs arranged by John Rutter and performed by the Alora Festival Singers, a choir we haven't heard from in a while, and I'm glad to get them back into the mix this week. Noel Edison conducts Dashing Away with the Smoothing Iron and The Girl I Left Behind. The first song talks about a man admiring his love as she completes household chores. The second is a cheery tune about a man, well, who has temporarily left his girl behind. Here are a few stanzas. Oh, ne'er shall I forget the night the stars were bright above me and gently lent their silvery light when first she vowed to love me. But now I'm bound to Brighton camp. Kind heaven, then pray guide me and send me safely back again to the girl I left behind me. Her golden hair in ringlets fair, her eyes like diamonds shining, her slender waist, her heavenly face, that leaves my heart still pining. Ye gods above, O hear my prayer to my beauteous fair to find me, and send me safely back again to the girl I left behind me. 2 songs from John Rutter as we begin our time together on the third floor. Noel Edison leading the Alora Festival Singers. I'm Bill Cromwell. Glad to have you with me this week for great vocal and choral classical repertoire on the third floor.

Two charming folk songs arranged by John Rutter, Dashing Away with the Smoothing Iron and The Girl I Left Behind Me. Noel Edison conducting the Allura Festival Singers, and we'll hear from the Allura Festival Singers again in the second hour. A Marian motet up next from Thomas Tallis, Alleluia ora pro nobis, beseeching Mary with prayers for salvation. Alastair Dixon leading Chapelle du Roi.

Alleluia, ora pro nobis, from Thomas Tallis. We heard the Chapelle du Roi, conducted by Alastair Dixon. A delightful cantata from Italian Baroque composer Giovanni Bononcini. I played a work of his recently, and here's more of the same with the tremendous countertenor Gerard Lena, Misero Pastorello, I Am a Wretched Shepherd. Simple little tale of a shepherd caught out at night with no moon and no way back to his hut. But dawn breaks, faith is restored, and the shepherd knows that fortune is on his side. Gerard Lena is accompanied by Il Seminario Musicale.

Misero Pastorello by Giovanni Bononcini, and a lovely little shepherd tale with a splendid performance by countertenor Gerard Lena. We'll stay in Italy and hear music from a contemporary of Bononcini, and that would be Antonio Lotti and a madrigal, Moralità d'una perla, the morality of a pearl. The lover weeps, slain. The messenger of the sun, the vermilion dawn, is a greedy shell. It gathers the tears from which it forms a pearl white and lovely, with which kings decorate their crowns, royal and precious, with which graceful maidens surround their necks. And I, meanwhile, ponder that even mortal grandeur is born out of tears. We'll hear the Consort of Musique, conducted by Anthony Rulli.

Moralita d'una perla, The Morality of a Pearl, a madrigal from Antonio Lotti. We heard the Consort of Musique, conducted by Anthony Rulli. Most weeks on the third floor, you can expect to hear works new to your ear, mine too, for that matter. We go way back to 14th century France for this hour's featured work, Le Lay de la Fontaine, by poet and composer Guillaume de Machaut, The Lay of the Fountain. Right from the liner notes, the work is an essence of prayer and hymn of praise to the Virgin, and a meditation on the nature of the Trinity, likened by the poet to a fountain. The fountain itself, the stream flowing from it, and its source are three apparently separate things, which in reality are one. It staggers my imagination to think that we're going to listen to music composed around 1340. Paul Hillier leads the Hilliard Ensemble in this performance,

Paul Hillier conducting the Hilliard Ensemble in music from the 14th century and Guillaume de Machaut, Le Lay de la Fontaine, The Lay of the Fountain. Great first hour this week with lots more to come. A setting of Tu es Petrus by Peter Phillips, a cantata excerpt from Bach, seven songs by Poulenc, and the featured work of the second hour, Schubert's Mass in B-flat major. We'll begin the next hour with a song by Delius. The Third Floor has a website, classicalthirdfloor.org, all lowercase, classicalthirdfloor.org. 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

0: It's time for page two, news that might not make the front page for Friday, September 25th, 2026. Each summer, a group of Palmer middle school and high school students travel to Saroma, Japan. Each student stays with the family of a Saroma student. The paired students are about the same age. Then, in the fall, the Saroma students come here. Usually, each stays with the family of the Palmer student that stayed with them. The visitors spend 2 weeks here on the Sister City Exchange. Palmer High Japanese teacher Carla Swick coordinates the exchange. In her words, quote, "It's like a full circle thing," unquote. Palmer Junior Middle School teacher Lizzie Parsons also coordinates the program. The exchange is close to her heart. She values the chance for students to learn about a different culture. The students build friendships across the Pacific. Parsons has deep ties to the program. Palmer Junior Middle joined the exchange program in 2003. Parsons was a sixth grader at the school that year. She traveled to Saroma as a chaperone last year. The Saroma students arrived 2 weeks ago. Palmer Junior Middle School welcomed them with an assembly. Students from both delegations were introduced. The welcome from the Palmer students inspired Parsons. The visiting group includes 5 middle school students and 2 high school students. A third Saroma student is at Palmer High School for the school year. The program is more than a vacation, according to Swick. People can travel almost anywhere, but exchange students go to a school and live with a host family. They become part of the community and often of the family. They get a real taste of school and life in Alaska. The visitors stayed busy. They toured the muskox farm, Palmer City Hall, and the Palmer Police and Fire Stations with their peers. They shopped downtown and ate pizza at the Palmer Ale House. They sat in the stands for the Palmer West Valley football game. The group visited Sherrod and Swanson Elementary Schools. They took a field trip to the Alaska Wildlife Conservation Center, Portage Glacier, and Alaska Wildberry Products in Anchorage. Swick and other organizers keep the activities hands-on for the Saroma students. Between outings, the visitors spend their days in Palmer classrooms and with their host families. For Parsons, those ordinary days are the best part. The Saroma students live with their host families and follow a schedule of a typical Palmer student. The visit finished yesterday with a farewell potluck at Palmer Junior Middle School. Then the Saroma students headed to the airport for their trip home. Palmer students can apply in October for the 2027 Saroma Exchange. Applicants write an essay and sit for an interview. The delegation is usually chosen by mid-October. The exchange program is part of the Palmer-Saroma Sister Cities relationship. Palmer and Saroma have been a sister cities for more than 4 decades. Page 2 airs weekdays at 7 a.m., 9 a.m., 11:50 a.m., and 6 p.m. It is also posted on Big Cabbage Radio, Facebook, and Nextdoor. 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He is the Community Relations Coordinator for the Matsuburo School District. Yours truly, Lise Hendrickson, produced it. 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
1: This is National Native News. I'm Jill Freitas. An opera performed entirely in Tlingit finished its run in Juneau on Sunday. The opera is about a series of battles in Sitka between Southeast Alaska Native peoples and Russian invaders. One Tlingit clan was especially involved in that history, and texts about the battles say this is their story. But members of that clan say they were never asked for permission to tell the story in the first place. KTOO's Yvonne Crumry reports.
2: Katutlagau, the Tlingit Russian Battles, debuted in Juneau earlier this month. After nearly a decade of work, the opera was produced by Sea Alaska Heritage Institute in partnership with Perseverance Theater. Members of the Kiksadi clan in Sitka, whose ancestors died and on whose land the battle took place, say SHI didn't consult them about the project. In August, SHI director Kahani Rosita Worrell said at a public panel that the story doesn't belong just to the Kiksadi. She said SHI had conversations about the ownership of this story back in the early 2000s, when the organization was compiling the written history of the battles.
3: We came to the conclusion that since all of our clans and the Haidas united to battle the the Russians in 1802, we believed that this story was owned by all of the clans and the Haidas. So we moved forward in that way.
2: But Kiksati clan members in Sitka see it differently. Yedikuka Dion Brady Howard is the Kiksati clan mother. She holds important clan knowledge like songs and stories, and clan members can consult her on protocols.
4: When it comes to the Battle of 1804 in particular, that story is very much ours.
2: She said asking for permission isn't just about protocol. It's about respecting the power of these stories.
4: It's important at the very core to remember who we are and where we came from when we approach doing these kinds of things.
2: Schludutin Jericope Lang says Brohl's position contradicts the written history of the battles, which was published by SHI.
5: I think she's stating that publicly, which is revisionist from what the SHI published history is, that she's doing that to allow herself the freedom to be able to tell the story.
2: The creators of the opera based its story on an exhaustive tome of research about the battles. That book is called Anushi Hlingit Ani Ka, Russians in Tlingit America, The Battles of Sitka, 1802 and 1804. The book states that this history, quote, belongs primarily, if not exclusively, to the Kiksati, and, quote, from the Tlingit point of view, an unauthorized telling constitutes stealing. But in a phone call with KTOO, Roel reiterated her stance on the ownership of the story. While asked about the book's claim that the Kiksati own the story, she attributed that discrepancy to one of the three authors in the book, the late Richard Dauenhauer.
6: I don't think he understood, the complexities of Tlingit law and ownership. So that was his assumption. And I think it's because, you know, he was interviewing, you know, primarily the Kiksati in Sitka.
2: Roel added that SHI has a Council of Traditional Scholars, which ensures the nonprofit maintains cultural integrity. Hope Lang said he doesn't agree with Brohl's position on who owns the story.
5: No one individual can alienate our history from us, although she's certainly trying. So even I, a Kiksati member, could not say to Rosita, because you're friends with me or you've studied this, I'm going to give you this history and you can mark it as whatever. I can't alienate my history from my own people. It's collectively owned.
2: And he says he doesn't want this to take away from the work so many people put into this project.
5: We have something in Tlingit language telling our history in 2026. That should be the celebration.
2: Hope Lang sent a letter to SHI and the Sea Alaska Board outlining his concerns and asking for an apology. Roel said SHI will respond to that letter. In Juneau, I'm Yvonne Cremery.
1: And I'm Jill Freitas.
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0: Bajo ese viejo árbol nadie sona, que no susurra, no hay barrera en la mente.
1: Solo le pido a Dios, I only ask God, popularized by Mercedes Sosa and performed by the Chilean-American musician and producer Nicolas Jaar in our Democracy Now! Studios this week. This is Democracy Now!, democracynow.org. I'm Amy Goodman. We end today's show with journalist Akbar Shahed Ahmed. His new book is Crossing the Red Line, Biden, His Advisors, and Israel's War in Gaza. The book is based on interviews with more than 150 officials and others involved in shaping the Biden administration's policies in the Middle East. Akbar Shahed Ahmed covers U.S. foreign policy for The Washington Sun. Welcome back to Democracy Now!, Akbar. This is a fascinating book. What I found so interesting is that so many of these officials who spoke to you did not want to be identified. Can you talk about why that is? And as we talk about what's happening in Israel-occupied territories in West Bank and Gaza, why you have chosen to write a book on the Biden administration?
2: Thanks for having me, Amy. I think it's so crucial to look back at the Biden administration's policy for two reasons. First, because the policies that we've seen entrenched and frankly worsened and become more dangerous and deadly under Donald Trump were really established by Biden's team. The full unprecedented blockade on Gaza, a real U.S. tolerance of expanded violence in the occupied West Bank, Lebanon, Syria, and a dodging of accountability for what U.S. government officials very often know are violations of American and international law. I also think when we look at people like the policymakers, some of whom you interviewed earlier, Daria Lisa from New York, the agenda that they are setting out when they talk about a different approach to Gaza, to Israel-Palestine, to respond to the popular demand for a new U.S. position there, that hinges on the Biden team. A lot of the people I talked to, as you mentioned, were anonymous for fear of reprisal, for fear of pro-Israel hardliners preventing them from getting future jobs. And what's shocking about this kind of Biden team, too, and the culture I cover, is that meanwhile, the architects of that Gaza policy, figures like Biden's Middle East advisor, Brett McGurk, who was celebrated this week at the UN, Jake Sullivan, positioning himself to be in a future Democratic administration, they're not afraid of facing any reprisal for their choices that very often were enabling atrocities.
1: So if you can talk about their significance and what exactly they did in the Biden administration, you argue, obviously, that they set the stage for what Trump has simply escalated.
2: I think
1: and who was speaking inside against what was happening?
2: Absolutely. So President Biden, a longtime professed Zionist, right? And obviously in mental decline, as we now know, in that final year or so of his presidency, it was really him and this small group of about four men around him. Sullivan and McGurk, who I mentioned, Tony Blinken, the Secretary of State, John Feiner, his Deputy National Security Advisor. What I heard so often from officials was the sense that Gaza policy was treated differently. Even officials up to the cabinet level, officials in intelligence positions, people in nonpartisan career jobs told me they were seeing the president less and involved less than they had been even earlier in the Biden administration and in handling crises like Ukraine, Sudan, other top issues. What this has led to in the Trump era is really a tolerance of increased Israeli escalation, right? So if we look at a policy like the Iran war, the Biden administration very often positioned itself as a defender of Israel as Israel was escalating, as we've discussed on the show, again and again versus Iran, making clear that they were kind of building up for the assault we've now seen with all its consequences. The Biden team made the choice rather than tell Israel, we need you to rein this in. And importantly, while they were publicly saying they wanted to avoid a regional war, to send the troops, to send the weapons that made these escalations now under Trump possible. When we think about who was challenging this, there were some figures. I mean, Samantha Power, famously author of a book on genocide, was Biden's U.S. aid chief. She, to a degree, was someone who inside the administration was arguing for a different approach. But I'll note, Amy, that a lot of those figures weren't willing to resign And frankly, other than power, even in talking to me for the historical record, weren't willing to put their names on what they had said, or importantly, to criticize their colleagues. And I think until you break from those cycles of tolerating mass civilian casualties and U.S. officials' role, you're not going to have a different approach.
1: Okay, I want to go to President Biden's national security advisor, Jake Sullivan, back in 2024, denying Israel's carrying out a genocide in Gaza.
3: We believe Israel can and must do more to ensure the protection and well-being of innocent civilians. We do not believe what is happening in Gaza is a genocide. We have been firmly on record rejecting that proposition. We have paused the shipment of 2,000-pound bombs because we do not believe they should be dropped in densely populated cities.
1: And the State Department spokesperson under former President Biden, Matt Miller, admitted in May last year that he believes Israel committed war crimes in Gaza. This reversal came after he spent more than a year as the face of the Biden administration's foreign policy, repeatedly defending Israel against allegations of war crimes and genocide. This was Miller speaking in April of 2024.
4: We have been very clear that we want to see Israel do everything it can to minimize civilian casualties. We have made clear that they need to do that they need to operate at all times in full compliance with international humanitarian law. At the same time, we are committed to Israel's right to self-defense.
1: But during an interview with Sky News in June, Matt Miller said he believed Israel did commit war crimes in Gaza and that Israeli soldiers are not being held accountable.
5: I don't think it's a genocide, but I think the I think it is without a doubt true that Israel has committed war crimes.
6: You wouldn't have said that at the podium.
5: Yeah, look, because when you're at the podium, you're not expressing your personal opinion. You're expressing the conclusions of the United States government.
1: I mean, you're at the podium expressing the views of the government, not my own views. Akbar Shahid Ahmed, that was Matt Miller, what he said. If you can elaborate on this and how the tone was set right through the top and exactly what we're talking about now, you had President Biden and the person who may run for president again, Kamala Harris. And the significance of what she did when she was running for president and lost, and then how she views this issue today, what you understand.
2: The kind of denials that you highlighted there, Amy, was so crucial to sustaining this horrific policy. Because as I reveal in my book, figures like Jake Sullivan and Brett McGurk, Biden's Middle East advisor, were, for instance, telling their colleagues, we don't believe the Palestinians are starving. They don't look skinny in the photographs. That sends a signal throughout the entire U.S. government apparatus of what the top of the system thinks, chilling people further down. Also, when you look at that Matt Miller statement, what I illuminate in Crossing the Red Line and hope people can take from it for future policy and for accountability is a system of denial. The Biden administration, in 16 months, never reached a single firm conclusion of a war crime. But I was told by several lawyers, State Department, White House, in the words of one, if they wanted us to find a war crime, we could have confirmed it. Instead, the Biden administration sustained what one official described to me as, quote, herd impunity, essentially allowing plausible deniability because, as Matt Miller says there, the U.S. government never confirmed. So there wasn't that one piece of paper that required them to say something happened that was a war crime or ethnic cleansing. Meanwhile, I reveal in the book they were using the term ethnic cleansing all the time. On Harris, she wasn't a major player in these decisions. That doesn't wash her hands of responsibility, right? And I've asked her team repeatedly if she wants to express specific regret right up until August of this year, just before this book tour. They haven't been willing to provide any kind of statement on policies she would have opposed. And in my reporting, again, nearly 175 interviews, I never found evidence that Harris pushed for a policy change, although sometimes she pushed for rhetorical shifts to show more sympathy towards Palestinians.
1: Back in 2024, when she was vice president, Kamala Harris called for a ceasefire in Gaza, made the comment in a speech in Selma, Alabama, marking the 59th anniversary of Bloody Sunday. This is what she said.
7: And given the immense scale of suffering in Gaza, there must be an immediate ceasefire. Yeah! For at least the next 6 weeks, which is what is currently on the table. This will get the hostages out and get a significant amount of aid in. This would allow us to build something more enduring, to ensure Israel is secure and to respect the right of the Palestinian people to dignity, freedom, and self-determination. Hamas claims it wants a ceasefire. Well, there is a deal on the table. And as we have said, Hamas needs to agree to that deal. Let's get a ceasefire. Let's reunite the hostages with their families. And let's provide immediate relief to the people of Gaza.
1: So that was Vice President Kamala Harris speaking in Selma, calling for a 6-week ceasefire. Then you have the DNC. And Akbar Shahid Ahmed, this is particularly significant as we were there at the at her presidential convention. When people sat down overnight, the uncommitted demanding a Palestinian American legislator be also able to address the DNC, they were denied. That. Talk about Kamala Harris's role in that.
2: I remember you and Armin and me covering that sit-in, Amy, right? We were there with them for hours. And what was so significant about that moment was these were people saying, we're Democrats. We want to help you win the election and defeat Donald Trump. They were not saying by any means, we're your opponents. Instead, what Harris and her team did was reach a decision at that point to not permit a Palestinian speaker. And I was told in my reporting to sort of present the idea of a Palestinian-American speaker after, by the way, an Israeli-American couple whose son was held hostage had already spoken, to present that as too politically risky, something they weren't willing to do. I wasn't able to confirm whether Harris made that call, the donor class made that call, or figures like Jen O'Malley Dillon, the Biden campaign manager who was still running her campaign, that the fact that it's that kind of collective ethos of treating Palestinians that way also gives the lie to the Biden administration's repeated claims that they were, quote, the most diverse administration in history. They were running with that kind of administration. Harris was running as a historic candidate to potentially be the first woman president, half black, half South Asian, speaking at places like Selma, while I was told the people who actually made the decisions, particularly on Gaza, were by no means representing a broad range of experience or a broad range of diversity in this country. And Palestinians and various communities inside the Democratic coalition felt really dismissed. I was told by one Harris campaign staffer after her speech at that convention, well, we felt we got everyone except the Muslims and Arabs. So that's what it was. That gives you a taste of the ethos.
1: In this last minute we have together, in your book, Crossing the Red Line, Biden as advisors and Israel's war in Gaza, what do you want people to take away from this as we move forward?
2: I hope people understand there was a bipartisan continuity between Trump and Biden on Israel-Palestine prior to October 7th that helped fuel the conditions that led to that attack and the atrocities of that day, the war that followed, and then the Biden administration, as I detail in the lame duck period, despite new intelligence findings, despite new legal conclusions, essentially enabled Trump to get on a path to the Iran war, to have a Gaza ceasefire in which Palestinians were still consistently being denied food and medicine that's not optional under international law, and to permit continued fighting in Lebanon and beyond, as we've seen. So I hope people understand that that's a pattern that can be broken.
1: Akbar Shahid Ahmed, I want to thank you so much for being with us, author of Crossing the Red Line, Biden, His Advisors, and Israel's War in Gaza. The book is just out. And that does it for today's show. I am in London for the weekend. Steal the Story, Please is playing at the Hackney Picture House tonight. I'll be speaking afterwards with director Carl Diehl of the film Steal the Story, Please, about Democracy Now. Sunday at Cinema Lumiere, also in London and South Kensington, and then in Lewis, then to Copenhagen and Berlin. I'm Amy Goodman.
6: 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K209FY Palmer. 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
9: Hi.
10: Hi, Pamela.
9: Hi, Mary Ann. So we've got Mary Ann, our fearless leader at Fireside Books today.
10: Hello.
9: And I'm Pamela Huber. I'm a bookseller at Fireside with Mary Ann, and I lead our writer circle at Fireside, and I write and teach at the University of Alaska. And today we're reading Euphoria by Lily King. It was published in 2014 and is a work of historical fiction inspired by acclaimed anthropologist Margaret Mead. It follows Nell Stone, Skylar Fenn Fenwick, and Andy Bankson over several months in the 1930s in New Guinea under Australian colonial rule. So why did we pick Euphoria?
10: Well, this was Pamela's pick.
9: That's true, it was my pick.
10: And Pamela, you had read some Lily King and really liked it.
9: Yeah,
10: two books, right?
9: I read Writers and Lovers and Heart the Lover in the last year, and I was really swept up by King's writing. I really liked her themes about human connection and relationships. I rarely am so swept up by like contemporary romance stories in literary fiction. And I was intrigued by the premise of Euphoria because I tend to be drawn to these historical fiction works where you have these Western outsiders dropped into a place where there's this imbalance of power that they're grappling with. Mm-hmm. So it reminded me the premise of Barbara Kingsolver's Poisonwood Bible and Ann Patchett's Bel Canto, both of which I love. I also wanted to pick Euphoria because King has been on the bestseller list, and this was an older book. It was award-winning at the time, but just wanted to draw some light to some of her other work since she has been repeatedly on the bestseller list.
10: Yeah, the current books, the ones that you read, Heart the Lover and Writers and Lovers, were both on bestseller for a really long time.
9: Yeah.
10: Yeah.
9: And for good reason.
10: Yeah, and then Euphoria has won some awards. Mm-hmm. The new books haven't won yet. We'll see.
9: We'll see.
10: It's still early, but Euphoria definitely has won awards and is highly acclaimed.
9: So what was your first impression of the book and of King's writing?
10: Oh, I really liked it. Not having read Lily King, I didn't know what to expect. And I was pleasantly surprised at how good the writing was. Really sucked me in and didn't divert. You know, when stories diverge a lot, and it's hard to keep track of where you think the story's going anymore, those books really annoy me. But this book, I think, was pretty solid and having a clear path of where it was going.
9: Yeah, it was really tightly narrated, and it takes place over just a couple of months.
10: Yes.
9: And we have a really clear narrator in Bankson who we know is telling the story with a bit of distance of time. There's a diegetic gap that Bankson is talking across, and we get little hints very early on that even though there's a love story at the heart of this, that he does not wind up with his love interest with Nell, who is based on Margaret Mead. So already there is a bit of tension in there, but there is a compression as well of the story that really propels it.
10: Yeah, yeah. And the book doesn't start with Bankson. Bankson is the third anthropologist in the story. The first would be Nell, and the second would be Nell's husband. They're newlyweds. They're recently married, and the husband's name is Fenn. And we're introduced to those two characters first, initially kind of getting hints into their relationship that is always kind of skirted around how healthy their relationship is. But it is... The clues are there. It's pretty obvious that it is not a good situation.
9: Yeah, and we spend some time with them. We think it's a third-person narrator in chapter one, and then we move over into Bankson's point of view. And that distance from Nell and Fenn, she is always hiding what is really going on deep inside their relationship. Bankson can't access it. He can guess at it. He knows how he feels. And at one point, he gets journals in the future that belong to Nell that give us some access to her. But we have some distance from our central couple because of this POV of Bankson. So this book has three main acts. So act one, this is how I'm dividing it, not the chapters. Act one introduces our characters and setting. Act two shows them at work and in relationship with each other. And act three is our climax, if you will, of how their love triangle impacts not only the three of them, but the New Guinean villagers and tribes that they live among as anthropologists. So the novel opens with anthropologist Nell Stone and her husband Fenn leaving their warrior Mumbanyo tribe on the Yuat River of New Guinea and heading for the Sepik River River, where the tribes are known for their art and religion, and where Bankson has been studying the Kiona. And we get a lot of information in this opening chapter about Nell and Fenn, about their work, and the setting. So,
10: and these geographical names are fictional. They're not
9: yes,
10: real.
9: These are yeah. fake tribes that King has invented, mm-hmm. but are based and inspired by real research that yeah. she did on real tribes. Yeah. So what did you make of this introduction to our central characters and our setting?
10: I think, like I said, it was just something that really drew me into the story. The exoticness of it, along with the good writing, really took me there to the time and place.
9: Yeah, we're in 1930s New Guinea under Australian colonial rule. Right away, we're introduced to the violence of colonial rule kind of mm-hmm. underpinning the setting. We have missionaries, we have mines, and we have plantations introduced. Yep. We have these white Australians and Westerners who are having these lush parties while the local mm-hmm. New Guineans are servants.
10: Right, as are hired on. Mm-hmm. And it's interesting right off the bat that the local New Guineans have their own language that they speak, plus they learn the pidgin language, mm-hmm. Pidgin English. And then if, as they say, the missionaries get to them, then they learn actual proper, I guess it would be the king's English, the queen's English, and they get out of the pidgin English. So depending on how much exposure you've had to the Western cultures that are coming in, your language changes.
9: Yeah. And we also have, right off the bat, we're in media res, right? Like, we're starting in the middle of their time in New Guinea, and they've just mm-hmm. left the Mambanyo, and the novel starts strong with another dead baby.
10: Yes.
9: Is in that first sentence.
10: The phrase is another dead baby. So we already know that there's been previous.
9: Yeah, and then we also get this line that Fenn had already broken Nell's glasses, so she can't quite see.
10: Fenn the husband,
9: yes. Yeah. So right off the bat, violence in the setting and violence implied in the relationship. Mm-hmm. And it's a rocky start. There's a malarial fever hanging over Nell. Fenn seems very upset with her. He is giving her the cold shoulder when they meet up with these other Westerners on the river, and they are not in a good place.
10: Ignoring the illness.
9: Yeah.
10: Really, not letting her rest and recover, just pushing her to keep going. And Nell, she doesn't necessarily justify it, but she does kind of go along with whatever Fenn says.
9: Yeah, she isn't causing a scene, and we get the sense that they are at a very low point.
10: Mm-hmm.
9: And jumping ahead into the next chapter, when we meet Bankson, one of the first things he does is show care for Nell that Fenn has not shown. He is interested in her fever, in her lesions. She's covered in cuts and scrapes. Her ankle is not well, and she doesn't have a good explanation for why it's been bad for so long. And he cares about taking care of her. He wants to give her his glasses early on in the novel so she can see again. So he has this care for her right off the bat that Fenn does not seem to have, and we don't know the real